Thank you very much. I'm going to change the tempo here. Just a little time till I tune my guitar. You know, I enjoy sometimes just sitting down, you know, on this plane just by myself alone. And without the band, for the last few years, I've been playing with the group, and it's nice to relax, to just sit and by yourself and just play. You can do what you want to do and when you want to do, break when you want to break. But with the band, you can't do that. You know, you got to lay back and everybody play their part. But this way, all parts are mine, and I can do what I want to do. I enjoy that sometimes. Thank you.

When I first came to town, people, I was walking down Hastings Street. That's in Detroit. I heard everybody talking about Henry Swain Club. I decided I'd drop into that night. When I got there, I said, yes, people, they were really having a ball. Yes, I know.

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I heard Mama and Papa talking. And I heard Papa tell Mama, "Let that boy boogie woogie. It's in him. And it got to come out."

Oh, yeah. Just my guitar and me. Nice pair. That was Bernard Allison, son of Luther Allison, off his album Chills and Thrills, 2008. Before we heard John Lee Hooker doing the Boogie Chillin' off Alone. And Magic Sam started us out with Sweet Home Chicago off West Side Soul. Well, thanks for joining me. I hope you're having a great day out there. Gonna have a special show tonight. I'm gonna call it the Windy City Blues, dedicated to my old friend Bill. As we used to say, Speedy. He's going through and laboring on some pretty significant health issues. And he loves Chicago blues. So there you go. Bill, this is a show for you tonight. I hope you enjoy. Let's get back to some Bo Diddley, Muddy Waters, and Little Rattler. Who do you love?

right, it's all right. Till all right, it's all right. Till all right, it's all right. Till all right, it's all right. Till all right, it's all right. Till all right, it's all right. All right, all right. Till all right, it's all right. Till all right, it's all right.

troubles me.

with the guy, changing the weather. Something's happening around here. I agree. Between the heat and the rain and the humidity. Ah, summertime. That was Feels Like Rain, 1993. Buddy Guy doing Crazy World before that, off Born to Play Guitar. What a span, doing two of them. I'm Ready, an old Muddy Waters standard. And After a While, off The Blues Never Die. Eddie Clearwater doing Chicago Weather Woman off Help Yourself. Paul Butterfield Blues Band, Shake Your Money Maker. 1965. And Bo Diddley, Muddy Waters and Little Richard doing Who Do You Love off Super Blues. Well, thanks for joining me tonight. Throwing this program out to my old friend Bill. Bill's enjoying the show, he tells me. Get some rest, my friend. He's been laboring through some recovery issues. He loves the blues, and so do I. Let's keep going with some Dave Spector, Killer Jack. And this is the Windy City Blues, dedicated to Bill.

2, WDRT, Viroqua, Blue Monday. We just heard Earl Hooker and Junior Wells singing Messing with the Kid, a classic. Charlie Musselwhite before that, Leaving Your Town off the Ace of Harps. Bo Diddley, Mud Waters, and Little Walter. My Babe off Super Blues. Carrie Bell on the harp with Lonesome Stranger off Crucial Harmonica Blues. And Dave Spector on his saxophone. Nice instrumental there. Killer Jack off Left Turn on Blue. We're giving it up to my old friend Bill tonight. It is the Windy City Blues night. Everything's coming out of Chicago. We love Chicago blues. Can't help it. Hope you do too. Hope you're enjoying the show. Let's keep going. Alan Wolfe.

Jimmy Johnson doing Rattlesnake off Every Day of Your Life. Hubert Sumlin, an old guitar player for James Cotton and Muddy Waters. I Just Need Your Love off Wake Up Call. James Cotton doing High Compression off the Alligator Records 35th Anniversary Collection. J.B. Hutto, I Feel So Good off Pet Cream Man. Jimmy Dawkins, West Side Blues off Can't Shake These Blues. And Howlin' Wolf, The Red Rooster off Blues Classics 1927. Let's listen to Jimmy Reed, the Big Boss Man.

Well, thanks for joining me tonight. Time is flying. All Chicago. The Windy City Blues. Giving it up for my old friend Bill. I know he's enjoyed the show tonight. And just as a reminder to you folks, if you don't hear the whole show, you can always come back to WDRT.org and look under programs and check archive and check Blue Monday. The show will be archived now for 2 weeks to come. So you can get to hear it later if you didn't hear it tonight. Well, thanks again, everybody. We appreciate all your love and support here at the radio station. We know that our music helps you just like it helps us. We all need a little music therapy sometimes. So let's give it up for Bill tonight. Rest easy, my friend. And we'll see you again. In 2 weeks, I'll be back. And I'll be looking forward to the next show. We heard Junior Wells, Old Pretty Woman. Of Better Off with the Blues. Johnny Johnson, Blues number 572 of Johnny Be Bad. John Primer, Chicago, off Hard Times. Joe Louis Walker doing Mean Old Train off The Journey to the Heart of the Blues. And we started out with Jimmy Reed, The Big Boss Man, off the compact Command Performance. Let's keep it going. You are listening to some Dave Spector. March Through the Darkness, up Blues from the Inside Out.

Welcome back to another week here at Joe's Garage on WDRT in Viroqua, Wisconsin. That was David Bowie with I Pity the Fool. We're going to do a couple more from David Bowie, and then we're going to play the entire Passion Play album from Jethro Tull to kick off the first hour. So let's go ahead and get the music rolling.

0: lost his spectacles.
1: Owl loved to rest quietly whilst no one was watching. Sitting on a fence one day, he was surprised when suddenly a kangaroo ran close by. Now, this may not seem strange, but when Owl overheard kangaroo whisper to no one in particular, "The hare has lost his spectacles," well, he began to wonder. Presently, the moon appeared from behind a cloud, and there, lying on the grass, was hare. In the stream that flowed by the grass, a newt. And sitting astride a twig

face, the hair was trembling with excitement, for without his spectacles, he appeared completely helpless. Where were his spectacles? Could someone have stolen them? Had he mislaid them? What was he to do? B wanted to help, and thinking he had the answer, began, "You probably ate them, thinking they were a carrot." "No," interrupted Owl, who was wise. "I have good eyesight, insight, and foresight. How could an intelligent hare make such a silly mistake?" But all the time, Owl had been sitting on the fence, scowling. A kangaroo were oppy mad at this sort of talk. She thought herself a far superior in intelligence to the others, as she was their leader, their guru. She had the answer. "Hare, you must go in search of the optician." But then she realised that Hare were completely helpless without his spectacles. And so Kangaroo loudly proclaimed, "I can't send Hare in search of anything." "You can, Guru, you can," shouted Newt. "You can send him with Owl." But Owl had gone to sleep. A newt too much to be stopped by so small a problem. "You can take him in your pouch." But alas, Hare was much too big to fit into Kangaroo's pouch. All this time, it had been quite plain to Hare that the others knew nothing about spectacles.

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2: And don't forget that you can listen to us on the web at WDRT.org. And if you're just tuning in, this is Joe's Garage, and that long extended set. I'm gonna sum it up real quick. That was the entire passion play from Jethro Tull. I'm not gonna break it down into the songs. It is one continuous piece of music. And then before that, we had two from David Bowie. We had Lazarus and A Lad in Vain. We do have an hour left in the show, so we're going to go ahead and kick it off with Black Cotton Blues.

Mm-hmm.

sorry, guys. Stop. Hold on a second. Stop. Hey! Be present. Jeez. I'm really sorry to do this, folks. Listen, listen, it's one of those things, if I don't do this right now, it's just I just have to reply. If you just give me 1 second. 1, 2, 3, 4, 1.

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1: I must have had a bad connection. Sounds like our love was in the can. I know she said she liked my service.

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We heard Surf Punks with Locals Only, and kicked that set off with Black Cotton Blues by Tape 5. Got about a half hour left. We're going to go ahead and kick it off with the Coat Hangers.

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1: A survey was made one time that covered a lot of men, working

0: working man, and these men were asked this question: why do you work? Why do you get up in the morning? 19 out of 20 had no idea. If you ask them, they'll say, everyone goes to work in the morning. And that's the reason they do it, because everyone else is doing it.
1: 5 months ago, I was on the subway on my way to work. I was sitting on the express, same as every morning, looking out the window, watching the local stops go by in the dark, with an empty head and my arms folded, not feeling great, not feeling rotten, just not feeling. And for a minute, I couldn't remember. I didn't know, unless I really concentrated, whether it was a Tuesday or a Thursday or... For a minute, it could have been any day, Arne. I gotta know what day it is. I gotta know what's the name of the game and what the rules are without anyone else telling me. You gotta own your own days and name them. Each one of them. Every one of them. Or else the years go right by and none of them belong to you. And that ain't just for weekends, kiddo.

the latest quotations from the New York Stock Exchange. Heart attacks up 2¾. Mental illness split 3-4-1. Ulcers up 1. General chaos. That's general chaos is up 1/4. The Great Society, unfortunately, is down.

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Praise him whose wars we love to fight. Praise him, fat leech and parasite. Amen. Well, now that says most of it. This is the rest of it.

Joe Hill's best song. Sorry, we almost missed the damn thing. Chorus is, there is power in a band of working folks when we stand hand in hand. That's a power that must rule in every land. One industrial union grand. I'll teach you the chorus.

0: This song was written by Mill Lampell, Lee Hayes, and yours truly, Peter Seeger, in the spring of 1941. That was the year that Henry Ford was being organized into the CIO. And Woody Guthrie had taught the three of us the old talking blues. You know, if you want to get to heaven, let me tell you what to do. Got to grease your feet in a little mutton stew. And I think Mill, it was, thought of paraphrasing that. And Lee added a verse, and I added a verse, and suddenly we had the song almost completed, except that we hadn't found any solution. All we'd done is add up the problems, that we hadn't found how to solve any of them. And about a month went by, and one day I was sitting up on the roof and realized that there was only one solution to it, the old one of stick together. So I made two verses to end it off, none of them rhymed. And that's how the song Talking Union was born. Now you want higher wages, let me tell you what to do. Got to talk to the workers in the shop with you. You got to build you a union, got to make it strong. But if you all stick together, boys, won't be long. You got shorter hours, better working conditions, vacations with pay, take your kids to the seashore. Of course it ain't quite that simple, so I better explain just why you got to ride on the union train. Cause if you wait for the boss to raise your pay, we'll all be waiting till Judgment Day. We'll all be buried, gone to heaven. St. Peter will be the straw boss then, boys. Now you know you're underpaid, but the boss says you ain't. He speeds up the work till you're about to faint. You may be down and out, but you ain't beaten. Pass out a leaflet, call a meeting, talk it over. Speak your mind, decide to do something about it. Cause the boss may persuade some poor damn fool to go to your meeting and act like a stool. But you can always tell a stool, though that's a fact. He's got a yellow streaker running down his back. He doesn't have to stool, you know. He'll always make a good living on what he takes out of blind men's cups. Well, you got a union now. You're sitting pretty. Put some of the boys on the steering committee. The boss won't listen if one guy squawks, but he's got to listen if the union talks. He'd better. He'll be mighty lonely one of these days. Suppose he's working you so hard, it's just outrageous, paying you all starvation wages. You go to the boss would yell, "Before I raise your pay, I'd see you all in hell." Well, he's puffing a big cigar, feeling mighty slick, thinks he's got your union licked. He looks out the window and what does he see but 1,000 pickets, and they all agree he's a bastard. Unfair. Slave driver. Bet he beats his own wife. Now, boys, you come to the hardest time. The boss will try to bust your picket line. He'll call out the police, the National Guard, tell you it's a crime to have a union card. They'll raid your meeting, hit you on the head, call every one of you a goddamn red, young patriotic. Moscow agents, bomb throwers, even the kids. Well, out in Detroit, here's what they found. Down in Pittsburgh, here's what they found. Down in Bethlehem, here's what they found. Out in Frisco, here's what they found. That if you don't let red baiting break you up, if you don't let stool pigeons break you up, if you don't let race hatred break you up, if you don't let vigilantes break you up, you'll win. What I mean, take it easy, but take it.
1: Well, here's a new song. It's a song about... song written to unemployed workers called That's What I Wanna Hear, Son of What's That I Hear.

0: Good evening. Welcome to another Labor Day edition of Shelved Dreams. We began tonight with a little piece from Earl Nightingale, from a motivational recording of his from, probably early 60s. Why do you work? And then the little monologue from Jason Robards, the character of Murray Burns from the movie Thousand Clowns. I've got to know what day it is. Third Rail with Run, Run, Run. Lankum with On a Monday Morning. Billy Bragg, There's Power in a Union instrumental piece. And Utah Phillips with The Boss and We Have Fed You All for 1,000 Years. Those from his album with the same title. David Rovix with Minimum Wage Strike. Utah Phillips again with There Is Power in a Union. Pete Seeger's Talking Union. And Phil Oakes finished it off with That's What I Want to Hear. All for you on a Monday night to finish off Labor Day. And let's continue. Thank you for listening.
1: Come all you poor workers, good news to you I'll tell. How the good old union has come in here to dwell. Which side are you on? Which side are you?

0: Dogs are looking very thin. Which side are you on? Which side are you on? If you go to Harlan County, there is no neutral there. You'll either be a Union man or a thug for J.H. Blair. Which side are you on? Which side are you on? They say they have to guard us to educate their child. Their children live in luxury, our children almost wild. Which side are you on? Which side are you on? Gentlemen, can you stand it? Oh, tell me how you can. Will you be a gun thug or will you be a man? Which side are you on? Which side are you on? My daddy was a miner, he's now in the air and sun. He'll be with you fellow workers till every battle's won. Which side are you on? Which side are you on? Now all of you know which side you're on, and they'll never keep us down.
1: It was early springtime and the strike was on.

Well, now I want to sing about Joe Hill. Joe Hill was in prison in Utah. And, well, let me tell you how. Tell you about that. That's a memory that's been jogged about that. I've worked at every kind of dumb job you can imagine. Every kind of scumbag boss believable. Viners for Del Monte, all the way to working in state service down in the as a rat in the basement. I used to come to work 8 o'clock every morning and take the basement stairs down, and the governor would take the stairs up, and we'd shake hands as we passed each other in the hall. My. Kind of thing that would drive you crazy. I mean, not mad. I'm already mad. I don't mind that. That's what the situation requires. But I mean crazy, which is mildly uncontrollable. Was married at the time, living on $512 a month with five of us in the family, trying to buy a house, debt consolidation loans to consolidate my debt consolidation loans. Before Ammon Hennessy taught me that credit was evil, I gave it up. Well, I'd take long walks at night to try to sort my thoughts out, try to put together what my mother had said. She was a CIO organizer with what I thought I was feeling. I'd walk to Sugar House, out 21st South and 13th East. When we moved to Salt Lake in 47, that was a big red sandstone prison, Sugar House Prison. Well, about 52, 53, it was torn down for a city park, Sugar House Park. Well, I had gotten the plats since I worked at the Capitol, the surveyor's plats, and I could walk midnight through that park, and I could stand right on the spot where that white kitchen chair was that Joe Hill was tied to when he was shot. I would stand and look at the stars and look at the moon and think about what the hell it was I was doing with my life. And before Joe died, before the sun came up, passed a little piece of paper out through the bars to a guard who gave it to a reporter. On that paper was written the words, "My will is easy to decide, for there is nothing to divide. My kin don't need to fuss or moan. Moss does not cling to a rolling stone. My body, if I could choose, I would to ashes it reduce, and let some merry breezes blow them to where some flowers grow. Perhaps some fading flower then might take bloom and live again. This is my last and final will. Good luck to all of you. Joe Hill."

Look round, the Frenchman loves its blaze, the sturdy German chants its praise. In Moscow's halls its hymns are sung, Chicago swells the surging throng. Can raise the scarlet standard high, within its shade we live and die, O come.

week and days, whose minds are fixed on pelf and place, to cringe before the rich man's frown and hold the sacred emblem down, to raise the scarlet standard high within it.

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He cultivates memories rich and brown like gardens. Hardly 80, his eyes already inward turning, he has banished himself to worlds of fine gray dust. Tonight, wrapped around a chair, he rolls another damp

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Sometimes in my dreams

And we're back to tell you what you've heard in the second set. We began with an archival recording of Frances Reese singing her song, Which Side Are You On? Woody Guthrie followed that with Ludlow Massacre, Utah Phillips with Joe Hill, and from an album of Songs of Irish Labor, we heard The Red Flag. Went across the ocean to hear the song Pound a Week Rise, written by Ed Pickford, who was a miner who lived through it. A song by John Doyle and accompanied by Liz Carroll. And then Steel I Span with Blackleg Miner, which goes back to 1844 for a labor dispute that was settled, unfortunately, or collapsed due to scab labor. The Who followed that with Dirty Jobs, Art Bearers, the song of Dignity of Labor Under Capital, and then Utah Phillips with All Used Up. And all for you on Labor Day night. Back to work in the morning. Look out for deer. And thank you for listening. Good night.

0: 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We don't know whether the NASDAQ is up or down, and frankly, we don't care.
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Welcome aboard, my friends. You are tuned to Modern Jet Set. Thank you for flying the fancy skies. My name is Iris Berkeley. I am your pilot and your flight attendant for flight number 314 of the soundtrack to your utterly fabulous secret agent, oh, so funky life. And this time around, we took off accompanied by a cover, dare we say a tribute, to a legendary track from Massive Attack from 1998, Teardrop. This was a version a little bit out of the ordinary, courtesy of Deep Sea Diver from 2026. Trover is in the background right now with a track called Roads Traveled from an album from 2025 called The Stone Fruit Sessions, so named because it was all produced on a 500-acre farm in rural Australia. And we shall be cruising from Australia to parts unknown. There is so much awaiting you in this short but sweet hour-long flight. If in the meantime you need to page any of our in-flight crew, you can do that by hitting that button above your head with a picture of a party person on it, and someone will be over to help you out shortly. If you'd like, you can also email the flight deck anytime at all, day or night, at mail@modernjetset.com. Took a quick peek at the flight plan. This one does go all over, so hold on tight, and thanks for flying. It's Modern Jet Set.

Thank you for flying with Modern Jet Set. I am Iris Berkeley. We're about a third of the way through this hour-long flight. In the background is Charlie Chimmy, Dominican-Cuban artist with a release on DJ and curator Coco Maria's brand new imprint, Club Coco. The record is Disco Chimmy, and this track is Columbia. Before that, the Mouskovich Dance Band with Drinks by the Sea from their 2019 self-titled on Soundway Records. And before that, because everybody needs kind of an off-kilter Beatles cover now and then, it was Mysterious Nashville Act Snooper with their take on Come Together. Started off that set with Tao featuring none other than Toon Yards and the Linda Lindas on a single called Sick of the Times from 2026's Show Me. And that's Tao Nguyen on her sixth record. This one, she says, is about truly experiencing love. We hope you're loving today's show. You need anything at all, it's mail at modernjetset.com. We're going to point this plane south of the border and just keep on cruising. Thanks for flying.

déjate caer, ya es tiempo, déjate caer. 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Déjate caer.

A trio of tracks, Tropical, to bring us to the halfway point of today's Modern Jet Set Flight. First up was 70s Brazilian songster Castanheiro with a track called Esta Samba e Moi that features on a new anthology in Mr. Bongo's Record Club series. That's Volume 8. Gelato Tropical after that. That is Gelato Negro teaming up with Reina Tropical on their self-titled 2026 record. We heard Déjate Care. And Gelato Negro on his own after that, from Phaser from 2024, we heard I Just Want to Wake Up With You. So we are halfway through today's Modern Jet Set Flight. We're going to pick up the pace for the second half, so don't go anywhere. And as always, thank you so much for flying the fancy skies.

Laughing like Fran Drescher when under pressure. That's how you stop the 100-foot wave from trying to crush you. Get my usher on sideways, slide out of drama. My genre is the quality product of interest. God as my witness when nobody else saw it. I stared out into the world, it's my TV audience. Morning, gray day, through the shutter, sunlight gleamed on Red Fox, Angeline, Pink Panther, Mr. T. Looking around the room when I wake up, the things I see. Mars Simpson, Little Kim, and Eagles. Position NWA when they had Arabian Prince with them whipping up beats like Joe with the Jackson 5. Y'all said it's facts, but them facts could be actually lies. Jesse said keep the hope, but I'ma keep the spirit alive and the fire burning inside that can scorch your whole little hide. The art is a ritual passed down from the original habitual line steppers know how to go. Crystals on my altar, my Berkey full of agua, telling jokes to myself with the echo and my own heckles. Nothing

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0: Yo. So let's grow and try not to take everything so personal. When Ragu was beefing with Prego on who had the best sauce, I was like, man, both of y'all. Detergent companies competing for who gon' wash your clothes.

bars because I'm in rare form, stepping over comp with gazelles and flares on. Therefore, I don't wanna hear more back and forth about who's hotter. Is Dom Holla? We already in the ocean, they thinking it's just water. Big fish in the small pond get caught up and carry on, but they should pace themselves cause it's a marathon. That's what I would do if I was you. We was just amused when we saw how y'all move. Too many toys everywhere like my daughter's room. I'm just flying through to drop some jewels, then it's back to lamp at the fortress of

It's Modern Jet Set. Thank you ever so much for joining us on this little sky party. We started off that last set with De La Soul from 2025's Cabin in the Sky, a track featuring Yummy Bingham called Will Be. It's their 9th record released after a 9-year pause. Super happy to have some posthumous treats from De La. The Koreatown oddity after that, the LA native is back with his 4th album on Stone's Throw called Purdy, because his name is Dom Purdy. We heard Ragu and Prego. And after that, Ezra Collective from a wide-ranging September 2026 release from the UK Jazz Collective featuring Pascal Yu, we heard Only Love from the record Here Because of Hope. Jambar's in the background right now with Afro Dream from 2025's Geese Geese. That's a global collective out of Italy, a little bit of everything on that record on Rubik Media. And we got some more Afrobeat vibes where this comes from. If in the meantime, though, you find yourself in need of some more Jet Set lovin' today or during the rest of your week, you can always find an instant replay of this most recent flight on modernjetset.com, plus archives and other info for you frequent flyers. 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

Martha Zambo brought us Bicola from her 1980 disco album of the same name, and Adrian Young with the title track from 2026's Afro Disco Mucosa. I'm Iris Berkeley, and want to thank you for joining me on today's Flight of Fancy. 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

0: Tune in on Tuesday mornings, 10 o'clock, for The Train, a two-hour musical ride with me, Paul Fairchild, as we go smoking down the main line. 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
2: Welcome to Transformational Listening. My name is Dennis, and I'll be your guide to ritual, composed, and improvised music from around the world and other places. John Coltrane was born 100 years ago on September 23, 1926, and so this September we honor him by featuring his music performed by both himself and others. We open today's show with a version of John Coltrane's composition India, as played by the David Murray Octet. We move on from there with Coltrane's piece Africa and another version of India, both performed by Brooklyn Raga Massive. Then we hear India as Coltrane played it live at the Village Vanguard in 1961 with an expanded band that included Eric Dolphy. And we end with two more tributes by Brooklyn Raga Massive, Ogunde, and a mashup of two Coltrane compositions titled Afrindika.

Today we heard music from four different recordings. David Murray Octet plays Train, Brooklyn Raga Massive Coltrane Tribute 1, and the follow-up, Coltrane Raga Tribute EP. And we also

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3: Hey, we're all looking for the answer. Nuclear power is the answer, right? I mean, depends on the question. But nations worldwide are pouring money into an atomic renaissance, according to Politico.com. The reason to confront rising temperatures and exploding electricity demand. I want your demand exploding. Take it from me. But climate change showed this summer how those plans could be at risk. Nuclear plants across Europe were forced to halt or curtail generation last month as heat waves and drought plunged river levels to record lows, depriving reactors of cooling water. Bulgaria's sole nuclear plant throttled supply. Romania blew up a rock to keep the water flowing, but was eventually forced to shutter both of its reactors. Hungary narrowly avoided shutting down its only nuclear plant, which provides half the country's electricity, but slashed production by three quarters. In France, a record number of reactors had to halt or cut output. That prompted some governments and companies to question whether their multi-billion euro plans to build new plants should be adjusted to account for the rising threats of climate-related disasters. Well, welcome to the club. Hungarian Prime Minister Peter Magyar is reconsidering expansion plans, citing a cooling system that he said is unfit to deal with global warming. Romania's energy ministry says in a statement that the country isn't backtracking on its nuclear ambitions, but that events this summer, quote, reinforces the importance of ensuring that future projects are appropriately assessed against the broad range of climate, hydrological, environmental, and energy system conditions, unquote. That'll take some time. The impacts come as nuclear power's popularity is resurging. Wars, data centers, and climate change, paradoxically, are driving the rebound. A coalition of European Union countries wants to boost generation 50% by mid-century. I say we move mid-century to later in the century. In the U.S., the Trump administration aims to quadruple nuclear thing over the same period, in part to account for the explosion, don't let it explode, of energy-intensive infrastructure for AI like data centers. Sounding kind of circular, isn't it? Europe is the fastest warming continent. Congratulations, there'll be a prize. It's particularly exposed to climate risks because many of its reactors were built along inland rivers or depend on cooling ponds that are vulnerable to drought. In Europe, South Asia, and some areas of the U.S., like your Arizona and your Texas, the biggest threats are drought and rising water temperatures. In coastal North America and other parts of Asia, it's hurricanes and typhoons. They can damage power

lines, but and then there's jellyfish, which thrive in warming waters and clogged pumping systems at a French plant last month. We can't supply you with electricity because the jellyfish are clogging our plants. It was the second year in a row it happened on the same day. It's like the jellyfish have calendars. Despite this summer's problems, leaders so far say the promise of nuclear power is too big to abandon. Sounds like me. Hello, welcome to the show.

0: From Santa Monica, California, home of the homeless, I'm Harry Shearer, welcoming you to this edition of the show. And the good news continues with news of the warm. I think I will.
1: Soft, listen to the warm. 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
0: And here's good news for people who want to avoid problems at the Strait of Hormuz. The Panama Canal Authority has implemented its first transit restrictions this year due to severe drought. Like it's a thing. This reduces daily crossings to 34 ships from the usual 36. Not a huge. The measure aims to conserve water resources in the artificial lakes, which supply the interoceanic route and provide potable water to more than half of Panama's population. Guess they want to pot it. The drought is exacerbated by the El Nino phenomenon. It's resulted in a 34% deficit in rainfall over the past months. That shortage has led to a significant increase in the cost of transit for ships. Recent auctions for priority passage have reached multi-million dollar figures. So don't go buying stuff now. The reduction in transit through the Panamax and Neo-Panamax locks is part of a progressive adjustment plan to manage the water levels in the lakes. According to Telesur, that's a news source in Panama, official projections indicate that the draft limit will continue to decrease progressively until the summer season down there due to the persistence of dry conditions. And Al Jazeera reports that the actual cut in daily vessel transits will be down to 34 from 40 and then down to 32. The strain has exponentially increased the auctions for reserve quotas for ships arriving without prior planning. In recent days, the extraordinary transit costs have reached multi-million dollar figures for the largest vessels seeking to avoid delays. The high demand for passages through the Panama Canal is partly due to the diversion of energy ships transporting liquefied natural gas from Western Asian routes to the Asian market. Hydrocarbon transport companies are using the Central American route to ensure compliance with international delivery times amid disruptions in other global routes. I wonder what those could be. The Panama Canal will maintain constant monitoring of lake levels, will the authority there, to adjust water-saving measures in the coming months. Projections suggest operational restrictions will extend until early next year to prevent a greater paralysis in global commerce. But, you know, we run the Straits at home. News of the warm. And now, news of the godly. Not so warm. Deadline Buffalo, New York. About 900 survivors of clergy abuse in the Buffalo Catholic Diocese. There's another one. We'll soon vote on a $326 million settlement. This is part of a process that's been in the works for years, according to a local TV station there, WIVB-TV. Since the diocese filed for bankruptcy way back in February 2020, it's been the longest settlement process involving priest sexual abuse cases in the country. Okay. So the medal goes to Buffalo. Attorney Steve Boyd represents many of the victims. He sat down with the TV station to explain the process and what he thinks the outcome could be. Quote, we think overwhelmingly the survivors, will vote yes. It's been the history. That's what happened in Syracuse. That's what happened in Rochester, he says. Well, those are neighboring New York State cities, which apparently have much the same problem. There's an expert who's an allocator. The allocator is hired by the Survivors Committee. He will read through all the proofs of claim, and then he will allocate different amounts based on the severity of each individual claim, according to the attorney. I think a lot of our clients, he says, are less concerned about the money and more concerned about the acknowledgement of what they went through. There are also going to be non-monetary provisions in here for child protection in the future, so this never happens again, unquote. Going to hold you to that, sir. And survivors of child rape and other sexual abuse within New Orleans Roman Catholic Archdiocese learned this week that $641,000 or so is the most they can individually get under the settlement approved last December that resolves a years-long bankruptcy case involving the Archdiocese. Why don't they just hold services in bankruptcy courts and save those amounts were communicated in letters that hundreds of clergy abuse survivors participating in the New Orleans Archdiocese's bankruptcy began receiving this week. The figures are well below a $2.4 million jury verdict that was awarded to an unrelated Louisiana religious sexual abuse survivor last June of last year, after the state's legislature temporarily eliminated filing deadlines for such cases. The amounts, and this is reported by the British newspaper The Guardian and WWL-TV in New Orleans, those amounts were substantially below out-of-court settlements that a handful of clergy abuse survivors in the New Orleans area have reached in the verdict's aftermath with Catholic institutions not affected by the bankruptcy, which evidently have been more or less comparable to the jury award. Survivors say the amounts in the letters aren't just insulting, but also the latest evidence of the disproportionate advantage enjoyed by the more than 40 Catholic institutions that have gone to federal court to declare bankruptcy amid the financial fallout of that church's worldwide clergy molestation scandal, including nearly 30 such groups that have settled. Quote, this whole thing's a farce, says Aaron Hebert. He was abused by Lawrence Hecker, not Heller, a late convicted child rapist and longtime archdiocesan priest. Richard Kuhn, who's testified to being molested by three men with links to the archdiocese, added, quote, there's a lot of survivors that are hurting right now, unquote, driving the despair those two described are two elements. The $305 million settlement that the Archdiocese, as well as its insurers, agreed to pay last December to clergy abuse survivors to resolve that bankruptcy case, and a 0-100 point system that describes each individual victim's suffering and resultant payment. Settlement disclosure documents that disgusted victims virtually from the outset detail how points would be assigned based on the nature of the abuse. Among other elements, rape equated to 75 points within the system, oral or digital abuse was 56 units, grooming behavior was 5. Nothing was free. Additionally, the Archdiocese and others made comments in open court promising payments by the end of spring of this year. The process instead dragged, with settlement trustee Don Massey filing motions in court to get the church to turn over records needed to make payment determinations. Well, the survivors shared their payouts. Hebert had been awarded 56 points. That was $359,000. Meanwhile, having endured rape and oral sexual abuse by multiple clergy predators, Kuhn was allocated 98 points. He said it was shocking that he didn't get the 100% given the circumstances surrounding his claim. Three bankruptcy claimants all expressed disbelief that allocation letters given to survivors failed to break down precisely how the claim evaluator arrived at their points total. The missives just contained the final sum and an acknowledgement that the bankruptcy may have required them, quote, to revisit deeply personal and difficult experience, unquote. Survivors have a month to ask for reconsideration. Without the basis for the points total, they're left to guess why they didn't receive what they expected. Here's another example. After pressing a case which led to a child rape conviction and sentence of life imprisonment for the priest, Hecker, Neil Duan was allocated just 75 points. He got no additional points for his role in Hecker's successful prosecution. The system had called for that. Quote, "Now we know how much it cost a priest to rape a boy," said Duhan. Sources familiar with the process, hello process, say more than 800 abuse claims were given points allocations. Among them were more than 100 that got scores of zero, such as for claiming abuse by a predator or entity not affiliated with the archdiocese. Sources said about $56 million from the settlement was being temporarily held back to account for successful appeals, and any remaining money held back would then be redistributed to survivors based on their points. If they want to appeal that result, it's going to cost them $1,000 out of pocket. Kuhn Herbert and another victim said such factors convinced them that bankruptcy court was the wrong venue to be fairly compensated for their abuse, despite assertions by the archdiocese that it was the venue providing the most equitable solution. As one of the three said, quote, "The bankruptcy was all about protecting the church," unquote. News of the Godly.

0: Ladies and gentlemen, you may not remember this, but on July 16th of this year, not that long ago, the felon in chief gave a primetime speech about election integrity in which he attempted to revive long disproven doubts about the legitimacy of the 2020 election. Well, why wouldn't he? He had alleged that China had sought to interfere with the electoral process, called on Congress to enact stricter voting requirements ahead of the midterms. A day earlier, the senior vice president of programming for the Fox Business Network sent a text message to the producers of Maria Bartiromo's show on that network, guiding them to forego coverage of the speech, the Trump speech, on her show. This most likely was because Fox News and Fox Business had been subjected to multiple defamation lawsuits relating to claims made by Trump and his supporters regarding the 2020 elections. There was already a $800 million+ judgment in favor of Dominion voting systems, which they had accused of being rigged somehow. Somehow also the messages from Giordano ended up being relayed by Bartiromo to the White House. On Friday, Trump, you've heard of him, posted it in a thing on Truth Social, quote, "I can't believe Maria Bartiromo is no longer going to have her great shows on Fox News and Fox Business. Three different shows, always number one. Maria is a total professional and a true warrior," unquote. Bartiromo's decision to alert the administration to internal guidance may have infuriated management, but she could also make the case that she was simply informing a guest, like whoever was going to talk after the speech, of a programming change. We don't really know, do we? I know some of us care.
1: Who's bothering Rupert?
2: It's Donald. Been a while.
1: It's been a good while. I figured you were busy figuring out whether Iran is a war or not.
2: Rupert, I don't say this publicly, but it's barely a skirmish.
1: Well, I admire your restraint. Donald, I don't want to be rude, but at my age, I don't have time for extended conversations. What's up?
2: Rupert, you look great. You make 93 look like 80.
1: Thank you, Donald. And if I may, I return the compliment.
2: Really?
1: Yes, you make 80 look like 93.
2: I wanted to congratulate you on getting all the lawsuit stuff over with.
1: Not totally, mate. We've still got the Smartmatic lawsuit.
2: Yeah, let me give you a little tip, okay? Mm. Every time you mention them, you should call them Dumbmatic. They drive them nuts.
1: Noted. And aside from that, your midterms are looking a bit dodgy. You do know I prefer backing winners.
2: Hey, don't believe the polls. Well, I don't, especially yours. We got so many ways to dominate the midterms, you're going to want to endorse me again. And I'm not running yet. But listen, I'm calling with a simple question. Why'd you get rid of Maria Bartiromo? She was the best-looking thing on Fox News since Geraldo got his skin lightened.
1: A, that didn't happen. Well, and B, I didn't fire Maria. I just let her contract lapse slowly like an underfed wombat. And you know better than anyone, you should, that she slipped private Fox News internal documents to a certain Donald.
2: Oh, look, I didn't read them, and Natalie said they were yesterday's news, so...
1: So, let me put it this way. Most beautiful girl on the morning news. You'd see her, believe her, Maria.
2: She made all my arguments in high heel shoes. A one girl

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Was loyal for so long, then started doing wrong by me. Maria, on the air she was pushing the right line, but it was like she worked for Nightline, shared our memos just like a spy. Maria, she's almost as bad as Sharia, confiding at night in a White House chum. She cost us quite a sum. Now she can go cover

0: to the White House cafeteria. Each day at the podium, she'll feed the press Imodium for me.
1: Maria, she was loud on my channels each morning. But her phone calls should have been a warning. She thought my anchors were free.
0: You'll never have anyone as central casting as Maria. Like a treat from a great pizzeria. Stars aren't born, but they're made.
1: Out is how she will fade.
0: Maria. So, there's no way to change your mind?
1: Or we could swap sons. James could be your problem.
0: Yeah, well, I'll mention it to Natalie. And Melania, too, of course, but...
1: Don, sorry to cut this not as short as it should have been, but I've got to chair a meeting on what time election night we declare the midterms officially law, so...
0: Okay, pal, I was going to slip you Pete Hegseth's testosterone booster, but...

0: a modulation only AI could pull off. Deadline Chennai, India, when Kripa Vaidyanathan's 27-year-old niece died in an Alaskan car crash in 2024. Her family in Chennai, India, felt shell-shocked. They questioned why this tragedy would befall them when they had such immense faith in God. That's when they turned to artificial intelligence chatbots. This from the AP. Quote, it was a lot easier trying to get answers and peace of mind because ChatGPT is not judging you. We found a compassionate guru now, but even he only has limited time. AI is accessible anytime. Unquote. This unfettered access, which can be challenging to find among human gurus, is what's drawing more people to AI for spiritual guidance. A big step, particularly in Hinduism, where gurus are part of culture and deemed necessary to attain moksha, liberation from the cycle of birth, death, and reincarnation. These chatbots are powered by LLMs. Those are AI systems that generate responses by using advanced statistics and troves of text, including sacred ones like Bhagavad Gita from Hinduism. Users can explore spiritual answers to personal problems and existential questions at any time without the typical hurdles of connecting with an in-demand guru and paying for their services. AI's rising popularity has even encouraged some successful gurus to launch their own chatbots. Meanwhile, congressional lawyers are struggling to manage a flood of legislative proposals generated using AI tools, many of them riddled. I say riddled with errors and shoddy language. Riddled with shoddy language, ladies and gentlemen. For your listening pleasure, the strain on the House Office of Legislative Counsel is increasing as more congressional offices and outside groups rely on generative AI to draft legislation. That's according to interviews with 8 current and former officials talking to Politico. They said AI's ability to quickly generate mountains of text is forcing the Office of Legislative Counsel lawyers to spend significantly more time reviewing and rewriting the proposals. In many cases, the drafts are plagued by mistakes that could ripple well beyond Washington, tying up the passage of legislation. That doesn't happen. And risking lawsuits over erroneously cited statutes or incorrect legal definitions. AI's arrival on Capitol Hill means that the rapidly advancing technology already threatening to disrupt software, warfare, Hollywood, and a lot of other industries could soon shape laws that affect millions of Americans in unpredictable ways. Quote, AI is good for a lot of stuff, unquote, says Daniel Schumann, executive director of the nonprofit American Governance Institute, but it's not capable of drafting legislation that you would want to enact into law, he said. Staffers and outside groups are going to Claude or ChatGPT to draft the legislative language itself, said one person who has advised office staff on the technology. Given the errors AI tools generate, the Office of Legislative Counsel spends more time trying to fix AI-drafted legislation than it would take for them to draft it from scratch, said that person. But that person didn't say it from scratch. The process of training an AI model becomes a paradox at scale. The more it remembers, the less it remembers about the source of its memories. This from the British tech journal, The Register. MIT computer scientists went looking for a way to attribute AI model output to specific training data in the hope that understanding could inform AI regulation. What they found, described in a paper titled, well, it's almost unreadable title, looks like it will actually make regulation more difficult. Scientific journal Nature Communications is publishing the paper. The authors, affiliated with MIT's Computer Science and Artificial Intelligence Laboratory, the Sea Sail. Note that diffusion models like Midjourney and Stable Diffusion have become widely used tools for generating artifacts, including images, audios, and video. Diffusion models have also attracted lawsuits from artists who argue that copies of their work included in training data have enabled AI models to reproduce their output and artistic style. In one such ongoing copyright case from 3 years ago, the plaintiffs have been trying to convince the court to make defendant Midjourney provide the data sets used to train its models. The plaintiffs allege that Midjourney made its training data set by scraping images associated with specific artists' names for the express purpose of enabling its model to mimic those artists' expressive content. Being able to attribute model output to the content they ingested during training, well, that would help people understand how models function. I like models when they function. And would have various applications, including machine unlearning, data poisoning, model interpretability, fairness, and privacy, the scientists wrote in their paper. Furthermore, given the contemporary adoption of these models for creative and commercial purposes, attributability also carries ethical, policy, financial, and legal implications. But it turns out attributing model output to a specific input gets more difficult as models get larger. Here we show that attribution, characterized as the task of locating a part of the training data that can be held responsible for a generated sample, can become impossible if a model is trained on a sufficiently large corpus of data, the authors said. We find that the more data a model is trained on, the less attributable its generated samples become, a phenomenon we now refer to as attribution decay. And nothing you can brush with that. The president of OpenAI, Greg Brockman, has claimed the world has entered a new era of artificial general intelligence after the release of his company's latest model, Astra, not Half-Astra, which it described as the world's most intelligent and aligned model. He made the claim only weeks after a serious AI safety incident involving other models under its development. Brockman said, If we fast forward a couple of years and we look back and say when it was really that AGI was created, I think it's going to be about this time, and I think it might be about this model. It's because they solved 100-year-old math problems. Like, that's the only thing you want to do with intelligence, or big intelligence. OpenAI says Astra was a major advance for scientific discovery, mathematics, and health. Could fill out tax returns, draw architectural visualizations, order food. I didn't order this. No, I did. Astra has what OpenAI calls a critical level of cybersecurity capability. That means it may hack into software in a way that, according to the company's own classification, could lead to catastrophe from unilateral actors hacking military or industrial systems or OpenAI infrastructure. But OpenAI says it's carefully aligned to refuse to comply with advanced cybersecurity tasks, like finding unknown flaws which create openings for malicious hackers. But OpenAI's chief scientist says as models get more capable, understanding exactly what they can do gets harder. Confidence in monitoring how the AIs are behaving may constrain further development. We would not accept degradation in our ability to monitor alignment, that means sandboxing, beyond a certain level. We have to be willing to slow down or withhold further scaling where our confidence and safety is not sufficient. Yeah, they're going to do that. Once again, ladies and gentlemen, just a note, you want to protect high security installations, electric plants, nuclear plants, you know, potato plants, water filtration facilities and distribution facilities. You don't need to trust those guys to align and remember and do all that. Just disconnect those machines, those plants, those facilities from the public internet. They can have their own little private intranets to communicate with each other. But, you know, they don't have to be open to AGI. And now, the apologies of the week. Mel Gibson has issued an apology amid backlash over his recent appearance at a fan expo in Canada. There, the Oscar winner mocked an interpreter while walking on stage to attend his retrospective Q&A. Video of the incident was widely circulated on social media platforms, with Gibson condemned for his insensitive actions. You know, an interpreter, like a sign language thing. Quote, sometimes when you get pushed out on a stage in a spotlight, your mind is all over the place. And sometimes spontaneous, thoughtless idiocy is displayed. He said, there was no intended maliciousness attached, and I certainly apologize to anyone who was upset by it. Unquote. Journalist Ross Barkin has apologized for failing to properly cite other journalists' work in his New York Magazine columns. That's after the magazine dropped him following an independent review that found attribution problems in 67 of his columns. None of them genuinely were willful or intentional, he said. In the course of writing many columns a week, I did not use citations as aggressively as I should have and did not paraphrase well enough. He added, he never intended to crib from anyone's work and apologized to journalists whose work he did not properly cite. Barkin said he would take some time away and pledge to do a much better job going forward. Going backward would not make for a better job. Bill Maher, age 70, according to the Daily Beast, apologized for his on-air claims that most Trump-endorsed candidates lost primaries after he received a text message from 80-year-old Trump himself. Quote, I said last week, I'm quoting myself, Trump used to win all his endorsements. Now he's winning almost none of them, Maher said. I heard from this one viewer who was very upset about this. Contact me directly. The viewer was Trump and continued to explain that the two text. Quote, I'm glad we do, Maher said. I'd rather have communication. He sent me a lot of information, and I promised if this is not true what I said, I will say it on the air. He's right. I did overstate it. That wasn't true. Overstated. That was so hard to not be a dick about everything. Unquote. Deadline New York, the Metropolitan Museum of Art is canceling its planned exhibit honoring British designer John Galliano, which had led to severe backlash in the Jewish community and beyond, because of the designer's past anti-Semitic and racist statements. The museum said this week the exhibit, which had been planned as next May's Spring Costume Institute show, launching the Met Gala, will be replaced by another show to be announced later. The designer joined in the statement saying, quote, after much reflection and discussion with the Met and all those involved, I've decided with great sadness it's best for the exhibition not to take place at this time. I remain fully accountable for the pain caused by my words in the past, particularly the hurt I caused to the Jewish and Asian communities, and I remain deeply sorry for it. He was long recognized as one of the fashion world's biggest talents for his flamboyant designs. And from Canada, you remember Canada, used to be an independent country. Hydro One has apologized after its online outage map incorrectly displayed Lake Ontario's Lake America. It said the error was caused by a third-party mapping service. Hydro One is the largest electricity transmission and distribution provider in the Canadian province of Ontario. The incident, of course, came shortly after Google Maps began displaying Lake America for users in the United States, following something the felon in chief did. The Apologies of the Week, a copyrighted feature of this broadcast, and now the side effects of the week.
1: Zocova may harm your unborn baby. Do not take Zocova if allergic to its ingredients. Serious side effects include allergic reactions, some severe like anaphylaxis. Get medical help right away if you have rash, hives, itching, swelling of your mouth, lips, tongue, or face, trouble swallowing or breathing, throat tightness, dizziness, lightheadedness, stomach area pain, or vomiting.
0: Trouble breathing is overrated.

Ladies and gentlemen, one more apology. A cluster of delivery robots clogged a Chicago sidewalk this week. Coco, that's who runs that particular operation. Not the late Chanel. Coco said a sidewalk deployment error, you know those, caused several robots to reroute simultaneously as they were leaving their station to begin daily routines, resulting in the cluster. Quote, being a good neighbor in Chicago matters to us, and we take the safe and considerate operation of our robot fleet seriously. It apologized for the inconvenience. The robots had no comment.

Ladies and gentlemen, that concludes this week's edition of the show. Program returns next week at the same time on these same public radio stations. And on almost all podcast platforms, whenever you want them. Even if you don't want it, it's there. That's the good part. The Tip of the Show, chapeau to the San Diego and Hawaii desks. Thanks to Pam Halstead and to Thomas Walsh at WWNO New Orleans for help with today's broadcast. I have a YouTube channel full of, I'm going to be honest, quite wonderful stuff. You might drop by. And I'm on Substack. Come join me.

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0: This is The Making of a Moral Leader, the story of Chaplain Colonel Shahbaz, the first Muslim full colonel chaplain in the United States Army. Episode 2.
1: It wasn't that I loved the military. It was like, this is the only thing that I could do, right? I didn't have a trade. I didn't have a skill. At that time, I didn't have an education. So when I'm coming up through the ranks, after I straightened myself out to, right, you know, make E5, make a sergeant, I'm thinking to myself, hey, all that stuff they doing over there, I'm out. I ain't going to no parties. I ain't fussing with no supervisors. This is my last chance.
0: The military is a machine. And for a black Muslim chaplain, that machine has sharp edges.
2: What crucible did they put you through? I know the Army ain't giving away commissions.
1: Sergeant First Class Ritter. He's the guy who actually helped me through the paperwork. I had a bonus for field artillery. I got to wait 3 or 4 years before, you know, I get commissioned. He said, no,

0: That's not true. He said if you're moving from enlisted to a commissioned officer, they'll let you out of the contract. I say, what? Right, so he helped me with the 4187, sent me to some guy who was working down in they call it the AG, Adjutant General Officers. This guy also was like a sergeant first class. He's walking me through the paperwork. And so I'm saying to myself, my unit don't really like me, so I'm probably not gonna get any recommendations. So I don't know if it's still the process, but it got denied at the battalion. It got denied at the brigade, but it had to go through HRC, right? It doesn't matter if it gets denied at the battalion or the brigade. They got to send it up to the top. And at the time, they had just gotten their first Muslim chaplain on active duty. His name was Abdul Rashid Muhammad. And so, because he got to be on active duty, they were looking for other Muslim chaplains.
1: All right, so you got it in your mind. This is what you want to do. What's next? OCS? You got to get your credentials.
0: Yeah, I gotta get commissioned. So we sent in a SF-86 to do a background check. I'm worried about that because I had Article 15s. I've been to jail and all that kind of stuff. But what I found out in that process, if you hadn't had a field grade Article 15, which is the next level Article 15, you still can be go to OCS. So I got commissioned as a second lieutenant. And then once you get commissioned as a second lieutenant, you gotta go to seminary, right? There's no seminary in the United States at this time for Muslims, right? So, the first Islamic seminary was in Virginia, Leesburg, Virginia. I got commissions as a second lieutenant, and for chaplains, you got to leave active duty to go get this 3-year degree, and then you come back to active duty. So I went to Virginia, worked nights at Walmart, and was going to school during the day, still had a wife and 2 kids. We had to go to chaplain officer basic school. Within those 3 years, went to chaplain officer basic school and then came back to active duty as a captain.
2: Education wasn't just an advancement, it was protection.
0: Well, most chaplains are coming from off the street, so they're teaching you how to wear the uniform. They're teaching you how to march. They're teaching you how to get up for formation, teaching you how to go on roll march, PT tests. It's a basic training for chaplains. They try to teach you how to be a soldier. So I was enlisted, so it was a gentleman's course for me, right? Yeah. So it takes basically 25 years to become a colonel, right? 20, 25 years. You still got to go to war college to be eligible for those stars, right? That's almost like winning the lottery. And for the Muslim chaplain, one commander told me, for me to get to war college, which I went, he said it was like winning the lottery 3 times in the same day because it never happened. So you got to go to war college. You got to pass war college. When you get out of war college, you got to work for general officers, right? So I worked for 1-star, 2-star, 3-star, 4-star. And in those jobs, you got to do well to keep going up.
1: What fields do you have graduate degrees in?
0: Higher education administration, because I want to be a college president when I get out. And then I have a doctorate degree in Christianity because all of my soldiers are Christians, right? So I wanted to be educated in what they particularly believe, even though I grew up Christian. I wanted to be, really confident in what I was saying. And so I have a master's degree in higher education administration. I have a master's degree in ethics and philosophy. I have a master's degree in Islamic studies. And then I have a master's degree in social work and community activism.
1: That's fire right there.
0: Thank you.
1: That's fire right there. Oh, we're talking with you in a foxhole. We just go on all out into the universe. But
0: That's right.
1: again, that builds your understanding of so much of human nature and
0: Right.
1: spirituality. But you academics, yeah, you I'm so passionate about that myself, still thinking about going to school again,
0: Yeah.
1: and because there's things I don't feel that confident about. I want some more education. But I found that was a transition for me as well, because most of my academic peers come from a totally different background. Some of them were very anti-military. But I didn't have no conflicts with them, you know, but the respect from being an adjunct to finally getting a doctorate, how that's different, you
0: right.
1: know.
0: Yeah.
1: Didn't know that world existed, but I had to had to learn the hard way.
0: That's right.
1: And I know earning a doctorate ain't no joke.
0: Ain't no
1: and
0: joke.
1: You got
0: bro.
1: Two of them. But more significantly, you as a force multiplier, you have created others.
0: Yes, 14 to be exact. I lend out the talents that God has given me, and I do it for free.
3: That you get to know one another, whether they're Christian, whether they're Jewish, whether they're pagan, whether they're Sabians, whether they're Zoroastrians, it does not matter. Our obligation is to other human beings. Why is that important? Allah says, who is more wrong than a person who blocks people from the path of God?
1: What is the difference between preaching, lay people, and teaching, theology, etc., in terms of what you allow people to do in terms of, I don't know, services?
0: Yeah, for the Muslims, it's the same as for the folks in the church. You know, you preach on Friday as opposed mm-hmm. to Sunday, and then we have throughout the week, we might have a Quranic study class, like Christians would have a Bible study class. So preaching is one thing on Friday. That's when we, you know, get everybody together and you give them a word for the week. The weekly Quranic study is just teaching people really about their faith in general instead of them trying to figure it out on their own.
2: Most of the work is listening.
3: I think it's imperative to have somebody to listen and not judge them, to be able to have somebody to just say, I see where you're coming from. I have some of the same issues. Your faith is not going to stop me from coming to help you. Your gender is not going to stop me. I don't care what you call yourself.
1: You have a good foundation in pretty much all the major world religions as part of what you do. How much time do you spend just counseling people from all faiths or no faiths at all?
0: That's probably about 99.9% of what I do. Just counseling people, helping them through life's problems, helping intervene between them and the commander. And then I advise the commanders on, you know, what's going on in the world and the region. Like, I'll be going to Malaysia here soon. And so I'll interact with the Muslim people there, the imams or the mullahs, and serve as a bridge for my commander and my unit.
1: You give things context.
0: Yes.
1: You know, and reasons for why people think the way they do.
0: That's correct.
1: And I remember you, I think I heard you mention something about that you could have grown a beard, but you chose not to.
0: That's right.
1: That's like a doable thing, but like one more rock in the way
0: that's
1: when you're
0: right.
1: trying to get up to the top, because it's not important enough. It's a thing, but is it that?
0: It's minuscule when you're looking at big pictures, right? Because traditions are important, right? And so you sitting at the table with 50 other men, and you're in there in your religious regalia with a long beard and a kufi on. Yeah, how many of those folks are going to trust you? It ain't happening, right? And so I think a lot of times we don't look big picture. We look at our individual needs. I'm in rooms now, you know, that I never dreamed of being in because I'm a soldier. You know, I do what other soldiers do. I look like other soldiers look, you know. Always got a fresh haircut. Always got a starch uniform on. Always got a clean face, right? And so soldiers trust soldiers. Even in my times where I was serving in Iraq and they were fighting Muslims, right? You know, it was time for me to do a memorial service. And I was really worried because they could have most easily replaced me. I'm a Muslim and their friends just got killed by Muslims.
1: Mm-hmm.
0: And it was like, absolutely not. Shabazz is our chaplain. He's doing the memorial service. You see what I'm saying? Because they
1: yes.
0: trusted me. Now, had I been walking around base with my beard and my kufi on and my thobe, you know, looking like I wasn't a part of them, that never would have happened.
2: Misconceptions, bias, suspicions. He faced all of it, and he kept showing up.
0: You know, I remember going to my first duty station as a captain, reach out to shake the commander's hand. He said, hey, he didn't even shake my hand. He said, we got some problems with your religion and how you guys treat women. Have a nice day. And he didn't talk to me for 9 months. So for me, at that time, as I started to develop my leadership philosophy, I said, man, I got to find a way to crack this code because they're not accepting me. And the only way I knew how to do that was to be an exceptional soldier. Right. So when they're having physical tests, I'm out there crushing the physical fitness tests. When they're doing anything, I'm looking like a stellar soldier. And so that attracted soldiers to me. Right. And so if you're not cognizant of what's around you, you're going to always fail. And we had somewhere in between 19 Muslim chaplains over the years. And I tell you, you know, 3/4 of them were bowed out. Yeah. They didn't know how to adjust. But you know, that's a big culture shift, right? And so, and it's basically almost an appointed position. So they have to have a level of trust and comfort with their own selves, right? It's because it really has nothing to do with me. I've done the job. I've done all the jobs. So I'm, you know, just more qualified. But, you know, you're talking about 250 years of either a Protestant or a Catholic chaplain. Now you got this guy who happens to be Muslim and he's knocking at the door. Probably a lot of fears for them is like, man, is he gonna come in and change something? I can only imagine their particular fears, but that's where I am.
1: So how did you get around the haters? Doing what you did cut you from the group. And so many. No one, ain't nobody want to play with you no more.
0: Yeah, that's right.
1: Who are your new playmates at this point? I mean, who, your boys from the field artillery, are they hanging out with you when you get through OCS? Where are you at with those people?
0: Well, you know, ain't nobody hanging out with your boss. I'm too radioactive. You know, I'm a Muslim chaplain. 9/11 happened. Ain't nobody playing with me. And so what I had to learn to do is play by myself, right? So everything really is about connection. So even though I was the Muslim chaplain, I'm still playing basketball with the guys. I'm still lifting weights with the guys, you know? And so sometimes you're meeting those guys outside of uniform. They say, oh, brother, cool. You know, we sit down, we talk, we laugh, we play cards. And then the next day they see me in uniform. They're not really even thinking about the chaplain thing.
1: Right.
0: And then the second tier comes by. They see this crescent moon on my uniform. They say, oh, hell, he the Muslim chaplain? And he cool like that? So some of those inroads of connection helped me to make friends. Then there's another layer. So I'm a member of Omega Psi Phi, right?
1: I did you that guys, when I was. You just had to take them out. So you definitely got all the black career. We can just put that away.
0: No, right.
1: Let's not even bring that up.
0: That's right. That gave me an inroad. So you going to fraternity meetings, you know, you going to different events they at. Oh, the Muslim chaplain is frat. Right? So that's knocking down all those barriers. And then just being a Q dog, people are like, oh, he real. Right? He authentic. He a Q? Yeah, so, you know, all those things helped me, which is amazing, man. Like, honestly, when you're talking about being a chaplain, being a Muslim chaplain, how you gonna connect with people, all those things that happened to me, all those things I did in college, like pledging Q, all those things have served me.
1: So, the cultural shift from enlisted to officer, what's happening there?
0: Man, I tell you, I've been masterful in navigating that space. And not all on intention, but it became intentional once I understood the chaplain is not like a regular officer. I can go into spaces regular officers can't go. I could go hang out down at the DFAC with all the Omegas, with all the soldiers, E1 through E8, And they say, man, the chaplain is doing his job. So I've been able to navigate the officer space by just being a chaplain and still kind of staying connected to the community. Regular officers, they got to be in the office and hang out with other officers because you get the fraternization thing. That's not a thing for the chaplain. That's not a thing for the chaplain. So that's how I've navigated that space and became, as you see on the internet, an internet favorite.
4: Chap, chap, chap it up. Chap it up.
5: Gonna be thousands of people who don't believe in you. You shouldn't be one of them. Don't let that go over your head. 0450. I'm not starting. I'm done, son.
0: Woo! Because I'm a chaplain, but I strictly fight for the soldiers. I strictly fight for the soldiers. I'm hanging out with soldiers. I'm taking pictures with soldiers. Because soldiers, even though I'm a chaplain, they focus on this bird. I took a picture with Colonel Shabazz. Oh, I was talking to Colonel Shabazz. He texted me, Colonel.
1: So
0: I've been able to navigate that space because I understood the enlisted side. Ain't no enlisted person just hanging out with colonels.
1: That's right.
0: It ain't happening.
2: He wasn't just an officer. He was a symbol. Race, faith, identity, all of it shaped how he had to move. In episode 3, we explore what Shabazz hopes to leave behind and what his story teaches us about leadership and legacy.
6: And that's it for this mini episode of What's Ray Saying? I'm Tiffany, the one who holds it all together in the background. And our production team for this episode includes Jocelyn Gonzalez of PRX Productions, with music by our very own son, RJ Christian. So how does the source of Black knowledge come to gain this wisdom that he shares? Research, a lot of experience, and some good old-fashioned schooling. So if you like what you hear, tell a friend. Until next time, like, share, download, and keep asking your friends, what's Ray saying?

0: This is Bird Note. Snowy owls are glamour birds. When some fly south from the Arctic to adorn fence posts and driftwood logs in the northern United States, people turn up in flocks to see them. But these owls are infrequent visitors to the lower 48, even in winter. Most snowy owls stay in the Arctic all year long, hunting through both the long hours of summer and the darkness of winter. So, what time of day do snowy owls hunt when they come south? Are they diurnal, or daytime hunters, or nocturnal ones? Where the big owls winter farther south, many hunt from dusk into night. During the day, they often stand on the same perch, snoozing on and off. But around sunset, the white-feathered hunters begin to appear restless, fluffing their feathers and gliding from perch to perch. As dusk sets in, these opportunists fly out to seek their prey, rodents and rabbits in the fields, ducks and shorebirds along the coasts. They will even fly out over the water to take sleeping seabirds. Have you seen a snowy owl in your neck of the woods? Share a photo on our Facebook page at Bird Note Radio. For Bird Note, I'm Mary McCann.
1: Welcome to USC Annenberg's This California Life. I'm Megan Donis. This season, we document Altadena after the fires, following this remarkable community as it recovers and rebuilds. And part of that community were the many animals who went missing during the fires. Reporter Alyssa Martinet follows one woman who returned to her home in Altadena to spearhead efforts to rescue beloved pets and reunite them with their families.
2: It's February 2025, a month after the Eaton Fire burned through Altadena, and Jamie Rosier is standing in the wreckage of a burnt home, calling out for a lost cat. As the fire raced towards town, the owner couldn't get her cat out from under the bed in time. She had to leave.
3: I'm trying right now to see if I can even identify, you know, what might look like a bed. Because that's where she said he was when she evacuated. And she said it would be a miracle if he survived. And she's been convinced that he's dead. I'm not going to let her think that at this point. I don't want her to give up.
2: Choppers fly overhead. Nearly every structure is utterly flattened. All that's left standing in most of the houses are the brick chimneys.
3: If he ran out, he could be anywhere. But yeah. If he stayed there, his body might be right there. I don't know. But I still call out and talk to them and, you know, make kitty sounds and kissy sounds and all the things. I'll shake treat bags sometimes and I'll pour the kibble.
2: Jamie has worked with animals her whole life. She has her own business as a dog trainer and behavior consultant. She's also worked in animal disaster relief all over the U.S. Her first was Hurricane Katrina in 2005, where she helped rescue animals in the disaster zone.
4: I did not know at that time that there was that realm at all. I had no idea. But, you know, because of my love for animals and my work with animals, my whole career, I was just called to go.
2: 4 years later, Jamie helped animals evacuate from the L.A. station fires. Then, she worked on the 2023 fires in Maui, where she and her husband later moved.
4: And then I was actually working on Hurricane Helene remotely when this disaster hit. So I went straight from Hurricane Helene to the Eden Fire disaster.
2: This is the fifth disaster she's worked on, and it's the most personal. Jamie grew up in Altadena.
5: Hallie, folks here are entering 24 hours of hell in Altadena. We have the smoke behind me. We have smoke on the other side. We are essentially encircled and enshrouded by this Eaton Fire, which was 400 acres, now nearly 10,000 acres. That gives you a glimpse at how quickly it's moved. We were just about a half.
4: My phone started ringing off the hook like crazy, and it hasn't stopped, and we're a month in.
5: It is utter heartbreak in every direction you look. It's fire crews having to give up the firefight because they don't have any water.
4: Because I was so far away and feeling so helpless, knowing my community was burning up and being deeply affected, I started gathering resources for my loved ones and neighbors and everyone, and also for their animals. It's because I've got hundreds of clients up in Altadena, pet clients, pet-based clients, over the past almost 30 years. And I started seeing missing people posts, missing pets, all of that, and I started logging all that data as well and trying to play matchmaker. I was working almost around the clock, tirelessly answering calls, texts, Facebook messages, Instagram messages, whatever. Like, it was just nonstop. Because I have worked on four other disasters, I know where this typically goes, and, you know, we've got to get resources to people as quick as we can so that they can make it through.
2: Soon, Jamie realized she had to be on the ground in Altadena. After she landed in LA, the first thing she did was head to the burn zone.
4: Seeing all the properties that I used to live in that were burned down, the house that where I like first lived with my husband, for example, like I stood in that driveway and just crying, you know, like I just melted down because I have so many great memories there.
2: Jamie spent most of her adult life, over 20 years, living and working in Altadena.
4: My parents were divorced and my mom was in Pasadena and my dad was in Altadena. And I always gravitated towards Altadena because of the big trees and the nature, being up against the mountains there. I mean, I was, you know, roller skating and riding my bike up Christmas Tree Lane and cruising all over town. I grew up with a mixed family. At my mom's house, I had a half brother and full brother there. And then growing up at my dad's, I had four foster brothers. Two were white, two were black. But having my foster brothers, you know, in that community and was so much more comfortable because it was such a diverse place. You know, we'd go to other cities and heads would turn and people would look at us funny, but Altadena was very different.
2: It's also where her love of animals began. In college, Jamie started helping trap stray cats, the beginning of her nearly 30-year career with animals. Everything from working as a vet tech to teaching dogs to swim.
4: I grew up with lots of animals. Mom's house, we had 17 cats. So I'm a crazy cat lady. We had reptiles, you know, I had rabbits, dogs at my dad's house. You know, I'd rescue birds. I mean, it's been a lifelong journey. I don't remember life without having an animal, really. Then when I went off to college, I got into a cat rescue, and that turned into collecting 13 cats.
2: The animal rescue work is all volunteer, but people always step up to help make it possible.
4: For every disaster, I've always been, like, you know, basically sponsored. Like, I've said to someone, hey, I really want to go. You know, I'm thinking about this, and somebody says, hey, I'll get you the flyer miles. It's been amazing. Every single disaster that I've done has been that way.
2: A month after the fire, Jamie was on the ground in Altadena in her rented minivan. It's filled to the brim with supplies, bags of cat food, jugs of water, bowls, crates, and flashlights.
6: Your car is so decked out. I'm impressed.
4: Like,
6: for being
4: a rental,
6: I know, but you've got everything you need in here.
4: I've never driven a little minivan. I guess this is the soccer mom life that
6: it's
4: I never
6: working,
4: knew about. No, it does.
6: You have everything.
4: It's loaded up. Yeah, I'm ready for it.
2: As prepared as she is for the rescue work, her hometown looks completely different. And sometimes she loses her way.
4: You know, like, I mean, I know this town like the back of my hand. Like, I can just drive to the people's houses. I don't know the streets necessarily or the number. Or at least I didn't need it before. And now, because it's hard to recognize, like, I just had to map this, which is, like, wild to think that that's the case, you know?
2: Jamie drives through the burn zone most afternoons, setting out food and water and looking for pets. She's helped coordinate more than 80 volunteers. Some of them connect missing pets and owners online. Others put out food, monitor cameras for pet sightings, and set up traps. She pours food and water into bowls and places them on a brick patio that used to be the entrance to a house.
4: You know, if you're in survival, right, you're going to search for sustenance. And if they can find it in the beginning stages like this, then we can keep them alive. And if they can't, then sadly they perish.
2: Being right up against the San Gabriel Mountains, Altadena is known for its wildlife. But after the fire, it was a different scene.
3: I wish I could say that I've seen a lot of animals, but the truth is I've actually only seen one deer doing my route. And it's really surreal, you know, like, I mean, I'm used to seeing like the squirrels bopping around on the street and the birds flying and, you know, dogs barking, and I'm used to seeing and hearing all that stuff. And, you know, it's disappointing, in a way. It's heartbreaking, you know? But I know that, I know that what I'm doing is super important and can save lives, and I just have to keep that in mind, that it's not about like seeing them right now, it's just making sure that there's food and water so that if they are hiding somewhere, you know, because they're still going through trauma, that they can live, they can sustain themselves. You know, there's sort of this like, I want to say like sexy part of rescue that like, oh, I got this fire cat and I trapped him and look at me.
2: That part of rescue wasn't happening much in these early stages, but Jamie reminds herself that's okay.
3: Keeping them alive by feeding them is really truly like the most important thing that we can do in the beginning stages of a disaster.
2: By late February, now 6 weeks after the fire, Jamie defines success in the little things. Things only an animal rescuer would notice.
3: This property that we're approaching belongs to a dear friend of mine I've known for probably 25 years, and she has not been back. She had two cats that she couldn't get them into carriers as she was trying to evacuate, and she was running from the flames herself. So she thinks that they're dead, and I'm again trying to get her to keep the hope alive. And so I just keep coming every day to feed, you know, add food and water.
2: We walk up to the bowls, and Jamie notices some of the food has been touched.
3: Yeah, so this is actually really exciting discovery, I have to say. Now I don't know who's eating here, but half of the food bowl is gone, and all of the water bowl is gone. So that's very encouraging to see that kind of activity.
2: Wildlife, like raccoons and coyotes, could also be eating here. That's why the next step is setting up a wildlife camera.
3: Probably in the next day or two, I'll have one of the crew like put a camera out to see what we got going on. And if we have a sighting of either of her cats, we'll actually try to trap them and get the cat back to her mama or their mama.
2: Back in the van, Jamie pulls up a spreadsheet on her phone. This spreadsheet is essential to the disaster effort. It's her way of making sure no animal is left behind.
3: You know, I just have their name. Oh yeah, it is Monkey.
4: Oh, you're right. And it has they look like.
3: It has their description and special tabby markings. She's a short-haired dilute tortie, and he's a short-haired brown tabby. And then I also have the status of the pet. So far, we have not found either of them.
2: By early March, after weeks of boots-on-the-ground work, it's time for Jamie to return to her life in Hawaii. She'll keep working on the online side, and other animal rescuers will carry on the work in Altadena. Jamie and her husband plan to be on Maui for at least another 4 years.
3: After that, I don't quite know. Part of me dreamt about coming back to Altadena, and, sorry. That's the part that's hard for me, but I don't know what it's going to be like or what's going to happen. It's going to be totally different. And a lot of people have moved away already. They're scattered all over multiple states. Our community's been shattered, you know? So people are sticking together and trying to help each other. That's the beautiful part. Being here, I'm seeing that. And I'm also seeing the terror, the heartache, and the concerns of, you know, of everyone, of all my loved ones. So it's hard.
2: In April, I called Jamie to check in.
7: I'm kind of constantly involved in the fire stuff and the search, you know, the disaster relief aspect. So I'm trying to do as much as I can. I feel like it's a gift and it's a privilege and it's an honor. And, you know, I take it very seriously.
2: She's still coordinating on-the-ground operations. The volunteer team has found over 260 cats in the Eaton Fire burn zone. They've reunited over 60 pets with their families. And separately, the Pasadena Humane Society has reunited another 25 cats.
7: Yeah, reunifications are still happening, absolutely. And the best thing about those is that they help keep the hope alive for everybody. We're 3 months in, and I know for people who've lost everything, it's a lifetime already, right? Mm-hmm. It feels like that every day.
2: Months after a disaster, while the news cycle moves on, Jamie's work doesn't stop.
8: It's worth it. I love it. I'm passionate about it. So to me, I can't help but want to do it every breathing moment, you know? Like, it's just like when something happens and you go because you get that calling. You know, and that's what it is for me. It's a calling. Like, I could fight it if I want to. But what is that going to do me, you know?
2: Jamie will keep helping Altadena for 6 months, a year, or more. However long it takes.
7: It's what I'm called to do.
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0: Welcome to USC Annenberg's This California Life. I'm Megan Donis. This season, we document Altadena after the fires, following this remarkable community as it recovers and rebuilds. As part of our series, we collaborated with the Charlotta Bass Journalism and Justice Lab at USC. And in our next story, Bass fellow Daniela Lake explores what the Black community in Altadena can learn from another thriving Black community consumed by fire during the Tulsa Race Massacre of 1921.
1: And then we start coming further across Altadena Drive, and that's when we were literally like you just walked us right into a volcano, an active volcano. Everything was on fire. Everything. The bushes, the trees, the houses.
2: It was like a blowtorch just right over everything.
3: I've never seen anything like that. Never, I know.
4: You're listening to Rooted in Recovery, a podcast series from the USC Charlotta Bass Lab, exploring how Altadena's Black community is recovering after the devastating Eden fire. I'm Daniela Lake, a master's student in journalism at USC and Bass Lab fellow. Each episode will highlight a different piece of the story, from Black food culture to mental health, memory, and rebuilding. But in this first episode, we begin with the fire itself.
1: And that's when the wind really started cranking. And I was like, you know what? We're in trouble. This is bad. And then you could hear the radio. And you could hear them start calling out streets, going, wait a minute, that's impossible for the fire to have gone down that far. Now it's into the community. Now it's no longer a hillside or a brush fire.
4: That's Keith Holloway, a Pasadena fire engineer. His station was one of the first at the scene of the fire.
1: The wind was blowing so hard a couple times, I had to literally back up because I couldn't walk forward. It was blowing all the stuff in my face. I couldn't see, so I had to back into the fire and back into the houses. Everything was on fire. I mean, literally, it was like looking or standing inside of a glowing toaster.
4: He's been a firefighter for over 40 years. He's seen a lot of disasters, but nothing like the Eden fire.
1: I was here for the Northridge earthquake, all the whole Y2K funny business. I mean, a lot of stuff. The LA riots after they had the verdict for Rodney King. I was here for all that stuff. So I've seen some things, but nothing ever to that magnitude. It's unrecognizable. Looked like somebody dropped an atomic bomb. It was an experience, definitely an apocalyptic experience.
4: Altadena residents, like the Wilson family, would also describe the Eden fire as apocalyptic.
2: And you can literally see everything was just burning. Everything just from the mountains down to almost Muir High School was just on fire. So once I went up, turned the corner, and the church was on fire.
4: The Eden fire burned over 9,000 structures. 6,000 of those were family homes. Like many residents who lost their home and place of work, Reverend Andre Wilson lost both his home and church to the Eden fire. He's served as the pastor of Altadena United Methodist Church for almost a decade.
2: In order to process it, you have to be alone. And when you're moving like this, you don't really have time to process it. I've been moving, trying to get my check-in on congregation members, trying to find new facilities, trying to get aid. So you really hadn't had time to process it. I went by yesterday to try to process. And even then, people were yelling at me, hey, get your head up, it's going to be okay. It's hard to process because people really want you to be better and actually don't really understand that mourning is a good part of healing.
5: For many of us, we're not really sure like what day it is. You know, it is like you're grieving, someone's died, and so life continues, but you're sort of in a daydream sort of state. You're exhausted, you have a lot of moving parts. You're not in your home element. You're in a new place, or you're in someone else's home, or you're in a new place. And then your church home is gone.
4: That's Heather Wilson. The Wilson family is staying with relatives as they recover.
5: So everyone's routine who's been affected is upside down. And yet people kind of expect you to act like none of this has happened, and you still have obligations to fulfill. So it's a balancing act.
2: I know everybody in that neighborhood. I grew up in Altadena. That's everybody I know. So that compounds it, because even people that aren't part of the church, I know have lost homes. So it's just surreal. Everybody you know has lost something.
4: When visiting Altadena now, some streets like Lincoln Avenue appear somewhat normal at first. One sign reads $40 for 2 weeks of yoga, and some restaurants like Perry's Joint are still open. But then you turn the corner on a street like Altadena Drive, and you're hit with the devastation. Avison Charter Schools is burned, and for some homes, all that's left are the front staircase and chimney. For one house, it's the washer and dryer. But what was Altadena like before this devastation? Because of the fire, some people were learning for the first time that Altadena was 18% Black and that it had a thriving Black community with Black-owned businesses and Black homeowners. Heather Wilson recalls her first impression of Altadena back when she was visiting her childhood friend.
5: When I was about 8 or 9, we went over to her house, and her father was a dentist. And, you know, I was walking around, and she had a nice home, and there were, like, Black people around. And where I was raised, that just, they were not there. And so it was so refreshing as a little girl to see just regular Black folk walking around, living their lives, being teachers and doctors and dentists or whatever. And that was really just a beautiful thing for me as a little Black girl in an area that I didn't see a lot of people that looked like me. So it was a very, very special and unique place. And over time, because of the beauty by the mountains, you had more and more people, Latinos and Asians and whites and Armenians, kind of slowly move in. And so it was it's a very multicultural, but has a really strong African-American history here. And that's really, really special, especially in Southern California. And it's also unique because, as he was saying, in Southern California, we tend to be very segregated when we go home. There's tons of everything in SoCal, but at home, most neighborhoods are all one thing or another. And so Altadena was really, really unique in that, not only for the history of having the middle-class Blacks there, but also later on to being such a welcoming place for all persons to come. And it's a really beautiful thing. One of the reasons we really appreciate when my daughter goes to school, you have a bit of everything. And you don't see that a lot in LA.
4: Similarly, attorney Lee Merritt, a civil rights attorney, reflected on how seeing Altadena's Black community positively impacted his upbringing. He's known for his work on racial justice, including cases related to police brutality and hate crimes, such as when 25-year-old Ahmaud Arbery was shot and killed by 3 white men in Georgia back in 2020. Attorney Merritt represented Ahmaud Arbery's family. It was a case that, along with the murder of Breonna Taylor and George Floyd, sparked national outrage in 2020. Attorney Merritt said that being introduced to the Black community in Altadena changed his life trajectory.
6: In high school, I was adopted by my grandmother who lived in Pasadena. And it was really a turning point in my life because she was pulling me out of suspension, expulsion in my prior school, gang violence, and a number of other things. I was introduced to this cocoon of a community in Altadena, Pasadena. And this was a Black middle-class community with folks who, for example, were connected to Morehouse College, where I eventually went to school, where there were African Americans who were invested in the arts, who owned property, and introduced me to a new, I guess, a Black experience that I didn't know existed. Mine was rooted in incarceration and gang violence, et cetera. And so this opportunity, when I was 14 or 15 transitioning into high school, was really something that put me on a path to be able to be not only have access to some of our higher learning institutions, but to be a better representative of our community as a whole.
4: But now many of those Black families are displaced. But this isn't the first time a thriving Black community was destroyed by fire. To understand Altadena's future, let's look at our past. The Tulsa Race Massacre. In the early 1900s, Tulsa, Oklahoma had its own thriving Black neighborhood, located in Tulsa's Greenwood District.
7: Well, they called it Black Wall Street because it had almost 200 businesses.
4: Black Wall Street was a bustling hub for Black entrepreneurship. It was home to Black-owned shops, hotels, theaters, but all of that was torn apart overnight in 1921 when a white mob stormed into Black Wall Street, setting fire to everything in its path, burning homes and businesses. It's believed to be the worst incident of racial violence in American history.
7: We're talking about a community that was devastated in over less than 48 hours, over 1,550 homes and businesses destroyed. 1,550 homes and businesses destroyed. They talk about up to 300 people died, but what we do know is actually 3,000 people were disappeared, never to be heard from again.
4: Attorney DeMario Solomon Simmons represents the last living survivors of the Tulsa Race Massacre. He's also the founder of Justice for Greenwood, an organization formed almost 100 years after the massacre to get justice and reparations for the Greenwood community, which was never the same after the massacre.
7: Not one of those businesses that were impacted by the massacre are operating today. So there should be funding and consulting services for descendants to be able to build businesses back up.
4: Although the Black community in Tulsa was devastated by racial violence and Altadena was ravaged by a natural disaster, both were prosperous Black communities that were ultimately consumed by fire.
7: I think some of the parallels that we see in rebuilding is that they're going to have some of the same challenges dealing with insurance, or either not having enough insurance and not being able to get the proper information to the insurance companies. Another thing that we see that's still plaguing Greenwood today that I think is going to be a problem in Altadena and Black communities across this nation, many of these people have been living in these homes for decades, but they don't actually own the homes, meaning that they have received these homes passed down from their families, but they didn't do the proper estate planning. They haven't done proper probate. And that's a big problem that we see in Tulsa, but throughout this nation. And we have to have a program of Justice for Greenwood to address that.
4: Even in the face of these challenges, there's still hope in rebuilding.
7: I want the people of Altadena to understand that they can rebuild, and they should rebuild, and they should rebuild even forward thinking and better than what they had before. And you have to come into that mind state once you start the rebuilding. Come together as a community and say, what do we want this community to look like again? And make sure that they are standing together to not allow the vultures and the predators that want to come in and swoop up the land and get the land for cheap because people are, you know, desperate. You know, you lose everything overnight. That is something that, if it hasn't happened to you, it's very difficult to even imagine. So people are desperate. People need to live their life today. But I hope the people of Altadena can take the example of Greenwood to stick together and fight to keep the land that's been in their family for so long.
4: Even in the devastation, the birds are still chirping in Altadena, and on some lawns, grass is starting to grow again.
5: Altadena, I believe, will never be the same as it was before the fires. And it doesn't mean it's going to be worse, but it's going to be different. I do hope that it will be still a home, a beautiful place where all people can come together, Blacks and whites, and feel at home and comfortable. That is my hope.
4: The congregation of Altadena United Methodist Church has found a temporary home at Scott United Methodist Church in Pasadena. After the fires, they came together to worship and support each other.
8: Look at your neighbor. Say neighbor. I need you.
4: Members of Altadena United Methodist Church call their church family Home of the Abundant Life.
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4: 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I'm Daniela Lake. 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
9: Hey, Todd Dills here from Overdrive. For this week's Channel 19, we're trying something a little different. We're getting off the phone and heading out into the world.
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11: Can't get rid of me.
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10: It's a pretty stout old workhorse.
9: That's sleeper cab, almost 12 feet long. Picture the body of a smallish travel trailer, say, built onto the back of the driver's cab and painted to match. And you're getting close to a good description of what the Goose looks like.
11: I've got a two-top stove, and then I have a microwave conventional oven.
9: Kitchenette. Shower.
11: And a full shower bath in the
9: toilet,
11: in the room.
9: Dining table, and all of it tastefully tiled, floored, decorated to a theme that reflects the Snow's faith.
10: So our basic overall theme of the truck is Christianity.
9: Daniel will show you around a little bit.
10: On the back wall, we used a cowboy kneeling at a cross. The center of the ceiling, we have a cowgirl with a truck behind her, kneeling at a cross, and it says, "In God We Truck." I have a lot of Cherokee Indian blood in me, so we made the front of the sleeper basically a tribute to the Native American. That's actually a real goose feather, and feathers are very important in Indians' way of thinking. And you get two feathers, one for wisdom and one for courage. But anyway, so that's the front of the sleeper. On the side, over the dining table, we built her a mantle, and we made it a Western-themed mantle with a rope outline. It's not a real rifle or a real pistol, but I don't know. I guess you could make a thief think it was if you grabbed it off the wall. And then on the shower bathroom door, we put an assortment of pictures of each of our mothers. So we add, you know, different things around to be more like a home. It's not just a truck to us. It's a way of life. When we bought this sleeper, it was out of a salvage yard.
9: It's important to emphasize here that customizing a truck is not just about style. For Daniel and Phyllis, it's really an investment in both their business and their quality of life.
10: I've had quite a bit of health issues. I ain't going to say all of it was due to my French fries, because I still like French fries, but we gutted all this out and just built it back the way we wanted it. And by doing that, we made it possible for us to eat a lot better, healthier. And we have. We eat about 9 out of 10 meals in this sleeper.
11: It's about anything you do at home. I mean, the other night we ate eggs, bacon, and biscuits, and then...
10: Roast,
11: yeah,
10: roast.
11: Shrimp and steak. He barbecues that. We got a barbecue grill that matches the truck too. It's green.
10: If yeah. She can cook it at home, she can cook it in here.
11: Yeah. You can't cook like a cake or anything going down the road, you know, it'll fall.
10: Well, my biggest problem is I can't hardly drive down the road smelling all that cooking. I'm like, okay, we got to find a place to stop. I'm about to starve to death. I like to eat, and she's a good cook, so it's a good combination.
9: There's a world of customized trucks out there as varied as the trucking business itself. I've seen sleeper cabs built out with any kind of cooking equipment you can imagine. 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Then there's the exercise equipment, weights, stair steppers, sometimes even an exercise bike along for the haul. I know at least one trucker songwriter with a professional recording studio built into the bunk of his rig. Hey, maybe we ought to get Paul set up with one of those. 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And don't miss the Reader Rigs photo gallery, where owner-operators upload their own trucks. You can also see the Goose for yourself in all its glory. Search Daniel and Phyllis Snow. That's spelled exactly like the white stuff. That's it for Channel 19. Keep those questions coming.

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2: Hello and welcome to the Global Village. I'm Chris Heim.

This time in the Global Village, we continue our September feature with psychedelic cumbia from Peru. We also celebrate some birthdays from Asha Bhosle, one of the great playback singers of Bollywood, and also David Steele of The Beat. And today is also International Literacy Day, celebrated on this date since 1967. And we'll get things underway with some music that features one of the great supporters of literacy, Dolly Parton, along with Ladysmith Black Mambazo, as we begin this visit to the Global Village.

Brothers and sisters, see you in heaven. Sobonane Zulu.

They're one of about 12,000 or so tracks that were recorded by the legendary Asha Bhosle, one of the great playback singers of Bollywood. All of those films with all of that singing going on was not usually the actors or actresses, but playback singers who would go in and do the voicings for all of those songs. And Asha Bhosle, along with her sister, were among the most recorded of those playback singers. Singing in some 20 different languages, and as again we mentioned, over 12,000 tracks that she probably recorded in the course of her long and illustrious career. Her birthday today, remembering Asha Bhosle with Dum Maro Dum. We also heard a version of Sting's tune, Walking on the Moon, that from the Gabriel Alegría Afro-Peruvian Sextet, their album El Muki. And as the name suggests, and as the music suggests, a mix of Peruvian influences and jazz, and in that case, getting a little rock and roll in there as well with Sting's tune, Walking on the Moon. Interesting version of that from Gabriel Alegría. We were also in Peru, and we'll spend a lot of time in Peru throughout this month as we feature psychedelic cumbia, a style of music that began to develop in the late 60s, early 70s in Peru, and drawing on cumbia and psychedelic influences and surf guitars. It was quite the wild and wonderful mix. A lot of reissues have been coming out over the past few years, and some bands have also been inspired by it to do their own updated versions of the sound. So we'll be sharing a lot of that throughout the month, and one of the great groups to do that was Los Zeros, and a release that came out not that long ago that brought together a lot of their famous tracks, including one that was something of a hit for them, the song that we heard, Cuarto Oscuro, from Psychedelic Cumbia Party, Los Zeros. And we started with the late great Dolly Parton, Knocking on Heaven's Door. She and Joseph Shabalala probably meeting up there and getting to do some more music together. But a lovely version of that tune that they did together. And we got to that in part, as we mentioned, because today is International Literacy Day. UNESCO passed a resolution for that in 1966, and the first celebration of it was in 1967 to celebrate and promote literacy. And Dolly Parton certainly did her part, and still doing her part through the Imagination Library, which to date has given children over 300 million books, and each month about 3 million more go out, five different countries that are part of the Imagination Library. And that is a program that is still going on, and they still do donations and continue to share books and help to make sure that kids get books and learn how to read and continue to be inspired to read as well. So celebrating that this time here in the Global Village, and we'll share another book after a short break. When we're back, we've got a book of rules courtesy of the Heptones. That's coming up again after a quick break. Then we're back here in the Global Village.

that was originally a hit for Tommy James and the Shondells. Billy Idol would do a version of it too, and their wonderful version of Money Money from Armando Peraza, a great percussionist originally from Cuba, and worked with a real who's who of West Coast Latin artists, and then later spent a long stretch of time as part of the band with Carlos Santana. And a rare release that came out under his own name called Wild Thing, and we heard Money Money from that, music from Armando Peraza. We also heard a neat new one from the Mexican Institute of Sound, and the Meridian Brothers teamed up for Rudio Tovar, taking its name from a fellow who was quite the pioneer in introducing electronics into cumbia. They do the same, taking their Mexican and Colombian cumbia and doing a new and interesting approach. A really fun album and quite a complex one under a somewhat simple exterior. And a special guest on that particular track, Beck, who also appears on another on the album, that was Ritmo Babilonia. Mexican Institute of Sound and the Meridian Brothers. We heard the English Beat with Doors of Your Heart and got to that in part to mark the birthday of David Steele, who was a member of that group and also of Fine Young Cannibals. And we started with a Book of Rules for International Literacy Days, a great tune, a classic from the Heptones. And that here in the Global Village, I'm Chris Heim, and in keeping with our International Literacy Day celebration, after a short break, a little bit of poetry, or a celebration of a poet, Federico Garcia Lorca, and a concert for Garcia Lorca that Ben Sidran did, and we'll hear him doing Poet in New York right after the short break. Then we return here to the Global Village.

Every period has its own time. It's a groove. It's a feeling. This is today's feeling. But it's not very different from the feeling in 1929. In 1929, they were doing something called the Charleston. You all know the Charleston, because pretty much what we're doing today. In 1929, Lorca went to New York City, up at Small's Paradise in Harlem. He heard the blues on every street corner. Every street corner was jumping from noon till noon. You know, he went to New York on the sister ship of the SS Titanic. It's true. Sailed right past the Queen of the Harbor with her sword of light shining bright into the roaring jungle of the New York night. New York, New York, land of the deal, land of the future, land of the free. Free in New York City, 'cause whatever you want, there it is. Whatever you need, it's a done deed. You think it's nice? Try it twice.

jazz age, they called it. We're still trying to recover from it. Wired angels, curved bridges. 1929. Just like Dali said in his Catalan Manifesto, it's a new era of machines and possibilities. Movies, and he said, no more nostalgia. Looking through the eyes of Picasso, Miro, Stravinsky, Cocteau.

Music there from Nigerian trumpeter and vocalist Muyiwa Konuji, and a song called Greediness that actually also appears on a new compilation called Global Rhythms Present Beyond the Algorithm Volume 1, drawing on musicians from many different corners of the world, and rhythm, the key word in that sentence. And a fellow who knows a bit about particularly Afrobeat and highlife rhythm, having worked with Fela and Fela's son Sheyun Kudi and Tony Allen, who was Fela's musical director as well. A song called Greediness from Muyiwa Konuji. We also heard Ben Sidran from the Concert for Garcia Lorca with Poet in New York, with a little help from the Eddie Harris classic Freedom Jazz Dance. As we've been celebrating International Literacy Day, this time here in the Global Village, so celebrated since 1967. So read a book, give someone a book, teach someone to read a book, a great day to do that, and a little bit of music that we've been sharing to go along with it. We'll actually wrap up with one more of the 12,000 or so tracks that Asha Bosley recorded. This one actually also appeared in the film Learning to Drive, and we'll get to that after our usual reminder that the playlist for this and all of our shows, information about upcoming programs, world music news, videos, much more, that we post on our Facebook page. 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

0: Tune in on Tuesday mornings, 10 o'clock, for The Train, a two-hour musical ride with me, Paul Fairchild, as we go smoking down the main line. 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
2: Hello there, and welcome to Halfway to Jackson, the Roots Rock and Americana show, coming to you from the studios of WBDY-FM in Binghamton, New York. I'm your host, Jackson. Man, oh man, what a show we've got lined up for you today. It's going to be some great stuff. We've got Tyler Childers in the house. River Shook, who used to be named Sarah Shook, but has done kind of a remake. Great to give her a listen. Little bit of Justin Towns Earl in the house. We've got some Yarn in the house. Michigan Rattlers are playing on the show. Man, it's going to be awesome. So settle in and get ready for an hour of some of the best music you may have never heard before. Because that's what we do here at Halfway to Jackson. If you're looking for your favorite top 10 hits played on repeat, number one on every hour, well, I'm afraid you got to keep looking. But if you're looking for some heartfelt twang stuff, some stuff that you may not hear every day, this is probably the place for you. It's at least worth a try. So settle in. Gonna start you off with some Zach Bryan. Here's Something in the Orange. Lots of great music to come, so stick around. Halfway to Jackson. Enjoy.

You're listening to Halfway to Jackson, the Roots Rock and Americana show, coming to you from the studios of WBDY-FM in Binghamton, New York. I'm your host, Jackson. We started that set off with Zach Bryan doing Something in the Orange from American Heartbreak. Ian Noe after that, If Today Doesn't Do Me In, from Between the Country. Justin Townes Earle was up next. We heard I Don't Care from the remastered version of the Yuma EP. Joe's Truck Stop, Don't Go to College. Not sure that's the sagest advice, but works for the song. American Dreams is the name of the album. And we ended that set up with Uncle Tupelo doing Saget Wind from Still Feel Gone. Hey, if you like what you're hearing, drop me a line. Jackson@BundyMuseum.org will get it right to me. Love to hear what you think of the show. Any suggestions you have for things I ought to check out, consider including, or just to say hi. It's been kind of neat as the range of the show has expanded, getting emails from all over the place. It's really pretty cool. Lots of folks who like this type of music were just tucked away. We're not really what you'd call mainstream. So it goes. Jackson@BundyMuseum.org gets it right to me. Gonna start this next set off with the Rubber Knife Gang, doing an old Billy Joel song from Billy's first album, Traveling Prayer. Lots of great music to come, so stick around. Halfway to Jackson. Enjoy. Hey, Lord.

You're listening to Halfway to Jackson, the Roots Rock and Americana show, coming to you from the studios of WBDY-FM in Binghamton, New York. I'm your host, Jackson. We started that set off with the Rubber Knife Gang doing Traveling Prayer from Driving On. Yes, indeed, that song was written by Billy Joel. Tim O'Brien after that. We heard Early Morning Rain. That's off Fiddler's Green. River Shook after that. We heard Free at Last. That's from her self-titled album. River kind of underwent quite a transformation. She was a hard rock and bar girl who cleaned up her act and has come back more as kind of a straight country artist, at least more mainstream than she was. I liked her the old way, but I like her the new way, too. Figured we'd give her a spin, see what you think. Tyler Childers after that. We heard Long Hard Road. That's from Bottles and Bibles. And we ended that set up with Jason Isbell and Amanda Shires doing the old Warren Zevon tune, Mutineer. That's from Sea Songs. It was released as a single. Sorry things didn't last between Jason and Amanda, marriage-wise, but boy, were they a great duo harmonies-wise, too. Oh well, times change. Gonna start this next set off with Yarn. Gonna hear Bad Bad Man from their self-titled album. Lots of great music to come, so stick around. Halfway to Jackson. Enjoy. Mad.

0: You're listening to Halfway to Jackson, the Roots Rock and Americana show, coming to you from the studios of WBDY-FM in Binghamton, New York. I'm your host, Jackson. We started that set off with Yarn doing Bad Bad Man from their self-titled album. Cordova's after that. We heard Mexico Home. That's from Back to Life. Logan Halstead did Mountain Queen from Dark Black Coal. The Michigan Rattlers, one of my personal favorites. We heard Late Night Cigarette Talks. That's from Evergreen. And we ended that set up with the Subdudes doing Miracle Mule from the album of the same name. Had the opportunity to see the Subdudes several years back. I was close enough I could put my feet on the stage. What an awesome show. They actually came out into the audience and did an a cappella song afterwards. It was really fun. Subdudes. And there you have it. You've spent another perfectly good hour listening to the best of roots rock and Americana. Hopefully you consider it time well spent. I know I do. If you like what you're hearing, tell a friend. And come on back next week. Won't be the same, but I'll do my best to make sure it's good. Gonna send you packing this week with John Prine, doing Speed of the Sound of Loneliness from German Afternoons. Thanks for listening, and come on back. Halfway to Jackson. Enjoy.
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Good morning. 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We are streaming on the internet presently, WDRT.org. I'm sure glad that that was the end of Santo and Johnny doing sleepwalk, as I was actually sleepwalking. Glad to be finding myself behind the microphone here at the world headquarters of WDRT Community Radio from Viroqua, Wisconsin. It is Tuesday, September the 8th, 2026. I don't know about you, but in the history of choosing three-day holidays that are federally approved, why in the heck do they have one that ends on a Monday? Should have them on Fridays, then you actually get a three-day weekend without being quite so groggy on Tuesday morning. Oh well, maybe in my next life. And when was the last time you heard Santo and Johnny on any radio station? That was from the best of 6:06 in the darkness of downtown Viroqua, which you always take your chances when you're doing an early morning radio show and have to walk about six blocks through a construction site, holding a jar of coffee, a flashlight, and trying to find your way through to safe walking. Not only sleepwalking, but just plain safe walking. Only here. We're going to be getting some major thunderstorms beginning today into tonight. Hazardous weather conditions from the National Weather Service. Right now in downtown Viroqua, 65 degrees, thunderstorms. That's why they're having the hazardous weather condition signal going on and off here.

going to have a high temperature today of 80 degrees. Tomorrow, showers tonight, a low of 68. Tomorrow, becoming sunny and a high of 81. Well, speaking of sleepwalking, I do have a few tunes related to that very subject, of which I'm going to play a couple of those for you from me. Starting off with this unknown band. This is a surf style. This is Sleepwalk.

If that were to be your soundtrack for the day, you are going to have a very ethereal experience on this Tuesday, September the 8th. That piece of music was written and produced and played on by Cal Hand and Leo Kottke at the Tacoma Recording Studios. The Wiley Butler, the name of that album. Oh, that takes me back. Takes me way back to living in the working class neighborhood at that time, Seward neighborhood of Minneapolis. That's Cal Hand with Leo Kottke. They Only Moved the Stage. I'm not sure that that's not the only album that Cal Hand recorded for Tacoma, but boy, I just really like that. He was a friend of a friend of two friends. He might have been Andy Kozak's dobro teacher, because Cal played dobro and that steel guitar there with Leo Kottke. Anyway, before that, Leo Kottke, three songs. The continuation of the Sleepwalk, from that was from the Essential Leo Kottke, Arms of Mary Anthology, and Snorkel from One Guitar and No Vocals. We started the set with, again, a version of Sleepwalk, because we started our show with Santo and Johnny this morning, Sleepwalk. The Phantom Surfers got that name because I had no name to attribute that tune to. 6:27 in the morning, I walked down, through the construction zone to be sitting safely here in the swivel seat, and I did notice that out on Main Street, pink and purple potted petunias are no longer hanging, which means we're past the Labor Day weekend, and they'll be putting up those lighted sparkly stars and bells, I guess, will be the next time that the city decorates for the upcoming holidays. Oh my gosh, that's way too much information for all of you. It's going to start raining soon, maybe around 7 o'clock this morning, and there's a chance of thunderstorms today. I'm just going to keep the music going because I am really now starting to enjoy having gotten up so early to come down and have these headphones on. And I'm going to start off this set with Brenda Lee. Yeah, that little gal is going to come and take the stage by storm. Actually, no, this is a bit of a melancholy, which this tune is going to lead into some more ethereal but somewhat comedic steel guitar playing from that little sound box with the human vocal sound. But remember, it's only an effect. This is going to be the song I'm Sorry. We'll play some more Pete Drake and go back to the past. Brenda Lee starts it off, however.

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0: And stand by me all the while.
1: Take happiness with the heartaches.
0: Take happiness with the heartaches.
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1: Oh, dear listener. Oh, how happy you will be if you keep the Ten Commandments of Love. Oh, my gosh, I'm picking myself off the floor now. Oh, doo-wop is just so much fun to DJ along to when nobody can actually hear you singing. The Moon Glows, quality entertainment for you here this morning. Gosh, those voices were just moony. I'm over the moon. The Ten Commandments of Love, 100 doo-wop diamonds from X's music group. The Moon Glows again on Blue Velvet, 25 Blue Velvet hits. We started the set with Little Brenda Lee doing I'm Sorry from 1960. She was quite a hit on the Grand Ole Opry. I do remember the legends, the stories of Little Brenda Lee. Pete Drake and his talking guitar, steel guitar, with the Sonovox effect plugged right into his talking steel guitar. That was I'm Sorry, not quite. Well, maybe on par with Brenda Lee. That's from the Hard to Find Music Collection on Classic Records. Classical? No, classic. Pete Drake. I'm Just a Guitar Everybody Picks on Me, and Pete Drake doing his version of Blue Velvet, but I prefer, well, no, they're pretty much equal in capacity there with The Moon Glows at 6:48 in the morning. Thanks for tuning in. Oh, I sleepwalked into the station, and now I am floating on air. To sing along with The Moon Glows has been my highest hope in my 74 years sleepwalking through life. Time for the last set of music, and just a thank you for letting me steal the people's airwaves here this morning. Showers likely. Today, thunderstorms and showers tonight. High temperature will reach, let's see, possibly 80 degrees. If so, it's going to be quite muggy. But the temperatures at night are going to be dropping steadily through this week. Okay, one more set, as promised. Oh, I wasn't too sure I wanted to do this show today, but now I'm sure that I'm sure that I do. These are the Mad Lads. We're going to hear some, if I hurry, some other stuff too. Thanks for tuning in. See you in the second half.

0: 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I'm sorry. 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
1: Welcome to the WDRT Community Calendar, a listing of local events to be held the week ending Sunday, September 13th. On Tuesday, September 8th, Vernon County Over 50 hosts Easy Chair Yoga from 10:30 to 11:15 a.m. at Bethel Home Fellowship Hall. The Mindfulness and Meditation Practice Group will meet at the McIntosh Memorial Library on Tuesday, September 8th from 5:30 to 6:45 p.m. More information on the library webpage or 608-637-7151. On Wednesday, September 9th, Vernon County Over 50 hosts Tai Chi Exercise from 1 to 2 p.m. at Bethel Home Fellowship Hall in Viroqua and via Zoom at the Ontario and Reidstown Public Libraries. Then, at 2:15, Viroqua Mayor Krista Brown will give an update on what's going on in the county seat. Call 262-384-0082 for questions. On Thursday, September 10th, UW Badger Talks features the program titled Vaccines Against Overdose at the McIntosh Memorial Library. The program is from 5:30 to 6:30 p.m. in the library lobby. More information at mcintoshmemoriallibrary.org. There will be a peaceful demonstration speaking out against DHS and ICE gathering at the corner of Main Street and Decker Street in Viroqua every Friday from 3 until 4 p.m. On Friday, September 11th, WDRT is at Sittin' Pretty Pizza Barn. DJ Dirt will be performing, and WDRT will receive $500 of the proceeds from the evening. Pre-ordering pizzas early in the week is recommended at sittinprettyfarm.org/pizzanight. Also on Friday, South Street Band plays at Magpie from 6 to 8 p.m. The Viroqua Farmers Market takes place on Saturdays from 8 a.m. to 12:30 p.m. in the Western Technical College parking lot. More information at viroquachamber.com. On Saturday,

832-2083. From Friday to Saturday, the Bluff Country Tale Spinners presents the 24th Annual Lacrosse Storytelling Festival at the Pump House. More information at thepumphouse.org. From Friday to Sunday, the Driftless Folk School presents the 14th Annual Driftless Spoon Gathering. 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
1: Hello, everyone. This is Mr. Coppa speaking, and boy, have I got some special news to share with you. I'm going to be giving away two pairs of tickets to see Herb Alpert and the Tijuana Brass at their show at the Orpheum Theater in Madison, Wisconsin on Saturday night, September 19th. 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

That was, and still is, Jungle Fire from an album called Atomico on Nacional. Yeah, welcome back to the second half of today's Driftless Morning Show with me, Jim Hallberg. We've been having quite a bit of fun in the first half, so why stop now? That's always the slogan for the second half of a Driftless Morning Show when I'm hosting. On a Tuesday morning, I hope you've been having a great time. If you've been here from the start, you're very patient. Oh, I see what just happened. Here we go. Ah, now we can proceed. Before that, Breakestra, Lowdown Skank, and BLO from the World Nihil collection. I think I'm just going to keep playing music because that's what I don't get paid for here as a volunteer on a community radio station. But boy, do I have fun, and I hope you do too. I hope it just kind of spills out in this early morning get-together, which has been going on now for almost 16 years. We are getting so close to being 16, folks. It's just thrilling. Going to go to Little Johnny Taylor and then do some shingling, and we'll just see where this set goes. Scratch the record.

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Melody's echo chamber just blasting everybody out there. Bisou ma chic. 7:47, 34, 35, 36 in the morning. Thanks for tuning in on Tuesday, the day after the three-day holiday of Labor Day, which brought lots of people together, hopefully to listen to WDRT. And I just wanted to let you know, Mr. Kappa, that it's going to be a very, very, very special Herb Alpert performance. I looked up and I thought, I want to make sure. He's still alive and kicking at the age of 91 years old. So if he can blow that trumpet for a couple hours, that's a testament. Thank you so much for supporting Community Radio, WDRT 91.9 FM. Yep, we're going to be having a pledge drive here at Hallahan. And I will be hosting the first 2 hours of it on Thursday morning, September the 17th. We're going to turn 16 years old. My goodness gracious sakes alive. Alive being the key word there. One more set of music will take us to 8 o'clock and the rest of today's programming. I will be back in the morning on Wednesday. Seems like a long time from now, but just keep listening to Dirt Radio. I never call it that. This has been a strange day for yours truly. Anyway, folks, I'm going to go back to that blasting sound of Melody's echo chamber and go out with some Stereolab if I get off the mic. I have to make sure all the ducks are lined up here. Yippee, they are. See you tomorrow.

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4: Good morning. Welcome to Second Cup of Coffee. Now that you have everyone out of the house for the day, ease back and enjoy music, stories, and features from the Driftless. 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

I want to start by saying to you, little Fern, that you are certainly a beautiful fern growing all alone just like this here in the forest. And I admire your independence. However, I want to invite you into this bucket and let me escort you back to a place where there's another one exactly of your same kind. And my idea is that I can plant you there next to this other one, and that the two of you in time can, you know, constitute a fern dell. And it's beautiful there, I promise you that. It's under a very large old apple tree. It's shady and moist, and there's no creeping Charlie like you got all around here to contend with. And it's just a humble invitation. And if you accept the invitation, you'd be making an old fern very happy, because the two of you can be side by side, and I certainly won't mind watching when your leaves and fronds tremble just so in the soft wind like they are now. So I shall just wait for a sign from you and give you a moment. And what? Yes.

0: Stardate September 8th. Under a dark sky, far from city lights, the eye alone can see thousands of stars. They come in a variety of brightnesses and colors, yet only a few of those pinpoints are like the sun. Stars are classified based on their surface temperature, which is indicated by their color. Hot stars are blue and white, while cool stars are orange and red. The sun is in the middle, shining yellow-white, with a surface temperature of about 10,000 degrees Fahrenheit. Those traits mean it's class G. From hottest to coolest, stars are classified with the letters O, B, A, F, G, K, and M. Each class is divided into 10 subcategories, and each star is given a Roman numeral that indicates its size and its stage in life. The Sun is class G25. That means it's toward the hot end of class G, and that it's on the main sequence. It's in the prime of life, converting the hydrogen in its core to helium. A couple of moderately bright G main sequence stars are in view by late evening. 51 Pegasi is high in the southeast, while Tau Ceti is just climbing into view far below it, close to the horizon. The brightest class G main sequence star visible from Earth is Alpha Centauri A. It's the leading light of a triple star system that's a bit more than 4 light years away, closer than any other stars. It's so far south, though, that it's visible from only a tiny sliver of the United States. More about G-stars tomorrow. For the University of Texas at Austin McDonald Observatory, I'm Billy Henry.
1: 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Or drop by 311 South Main Street in Viroqua. It all starts bright and early at 6 a.m., Thursday, September 17th. 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

been invited on day. Might have gone, but what for? Awfully different.

0: Every year around Labor Day weekend, people start taking in their hummingbird feeders for another year. It certainly seems like the right time. We go from peak hummingbird activity in the middle of August to virtually no activity at all as September begins. Virtually all the hummingbirds we see during the last half of August are adult females and immatures, none of which have a ruby red throat. Adult male hummingbirds pretty much vanished from northern parts of their range in early August, though this year I was lucky enough to see a straggler on August 30th in Duluth. I was still getting four or five different immatures or adult females coming to my feeder every day through September 3rd. When they disappeared, my feeder was suddenly empty most of the time. It would have seemed as if every hummingbird was gone for good, except that I happened to have my computer desk right at my hummingbird feeder window, and so I notice when migrants pass through and grab a quick meal. Sure enough, at least through writing this on September 6th, I'm still getting at least a few individuals passing through every day. We haven't had a frost yet in Duluth, and there's plenty of jewelweed here and there, so hummingbirds from further north find both insects and nectar as they move along. But individual flowers don't bear nearly enough nectar to fill up a hummingbird. They take little sips as colorful flowers attract their attention during migratory flights, but when they notice a feeder, they can make a beeline and completely fill up. Sometimes when a migrant arrives at my feeder, it fills its entire crop and stomach and then sits to rest in a nearby box elder branch as it digests its big meal, snoozing and preening. After 15 minutes or so, it takes another big drink and then moves on. Unless a hummingbird is emaciated and hasn't had food in many miles, a feeder does not hold it for long. As we get into September, the only stragglers at all tend to be late-hatching hummers that were not bulked up enough to leave until this late. These young birds are at risk of not surviving the migration after flowers and insects disappear. Keeping hummingbird feeders with fresh sugar water available through September and October will not help more than a handful of hummingbirds at most, but the help a feeder can give any individuals that do stop is well worth the effort. The latest I ever had a ruby-throated hummingbird at my own feeder in Duluth was late October. That one drank fully and then moved on. The calories it got at my feeder would have fueled at least a few miles. In 2004, I left my hummingbird feeder out all the way into November. And on November 16th, through the closed window, I suddenly heard a familiar hum and looked up to see a hummingbird. This one was not a ruby-throated hummingbird, it was a rufous hummingbird, a species that breeds in the northern Rocky Mountains. Most rufous hummingbirds winter in Mexico, but more and more individuals are migrating southeast and surviving winters as far north as Ohio. Mine had apparently gone a long way without encountering a bird feeder, hardly surprising in November, but hard on a long-distance migrant with over 1,000 miles to cover before she could get anywhere near a place she could survive the winter. I put out extra feeders, and she stuck it out in my yard for 2 full weeks, surviving a blizzard and a night when temperatures dropped to 6 degrees, and finally headed out on a sunny, mild December 3rd. Keeping out hummingbird feeders through late fall is a gamble. We're not likely to encounter hummingbirds at all after mid-September. But after my own autumn encounters with hummingbirds in the past, I'm going to keep my feeder out and the sugar water fresh. I'm Laura Erickson speaking for the birds.
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This is Maggie Jones and Natural Wonders. I'm reading from one of Carl Safina's terrific books. This one is called The View from Lazy Point, A Natural Year in an Unnatural World. It was published in 2011. We are on Long Island, the very far eastern end of Long Island. And I'll repeat a couple of paragraphs I read last week to introduce the rest of this chapter called September. Between the North and South Forks, which form the tail of Long Island's vaguely fishy shape, the Peconic River enters saltwater at a place called Riverhead. There's a public aquarium there, and I've received an invitation from a couple of their fish keepers to join them on an expedition to catch tropical reef fish for their coral reef and warm water exhibits. But the location isn't the Caribbean or the coral triangle of the Western Pacific. I will board no aircraft. No palm trees will wave welcome. The collecting grounds are just a few miles from here in the same bay system where I've often encountered a decidedly temperate contingent of sea robins, flounder, and squid. That's what I mean about the magic and the fluidity of water. You can stare at the same bay all summer, but under the surface, worlds change. The winds of summer push warm surface water up the coast. Eddies break off of the Gulf Stream and come whirling over the shelf and occasionally hit the beaches and inlets with startlingly blue, clear water. In that water ride the eggs and larvae of reef fishes from 1,000 miles south. Thus do juveniles of tropical fishes of many kinds come to us in streaming tongues of warm water to live bathed in the solar-heated shallows of our late summer bays. But they're not equipped to migrate south. Having made a wrong turn or been caught in currents bound too far north, the tropicals, here by accident, are stranded, and soon when the breath of autumn swings northerly and the frost is on the pumpkins, they'll have nothing to do but chill out and die. So rather than mount expensive expeditions to warm places to take fishes that could survive to adulthood and reproduce within their normal range, the aquarium guys and some of their colleagues from other aquariums in the Northeast, inland as far as Wisconsin, and even from the South, now come here to grant doomed juveniles a long life in comfortable captivity. It's probably the only win-win in fishing. We park on a dead end on the bay. Today, the leader of our small band of hunter-gatherers is Todd Gardner. We unload the buckets and coolers and battery-operated aerators. A t-shirt, swim trunks, and a pair of sneakers complete our uniform. Our main area today is a point about half a mile away. Most of the skill in this, as in all fishing, is knowing the best spots. For some reason, only a few places in this region seem to concentrate tropical fish near the shore. This is the best-known bay for it. I've heard about this for years and have seen the odd stray tropical, but I was never sure where most of them congregated. Todd knows particular spots that consistently produce. Our main tool is a beach seine, 50 feet long and maybe 5 feet high, with quarter-inch mesh. One person walks the net straight off the beach, while another holds the other end in the shallows. They drag it parallel to shore for a minute or two, and then the person near the shore stops, and the person on the deep side pivots the far end of the stretched net back to shore, whereupon the whole thing is pulled onto the sand. It basically sweeps fish onto the beach. The water feels warm, all right, but it's anything except clear. Opaque with plankton, it's the forest green of late summer bay water. Standing chest deep, you can't see your feet. The murk makes it seem unlikely that we'll be seeing multicolored fishes of air-clear waters and crystalline reefs. Then again, the whole point is that they're misplaced here, out of their element. The first pull brings the usual local grass shrimp,
silver sides, and killifish, half buried in sea lettuce. We quickly rake through with our fingers as if panning for gold. What's this little yellow and blue thing? I wipe away some weed. It's a bicolor damselfish, half the size of my thumb. Todd splatters over and opens his palm to reveal the black and yellow barring of a baby sergeant major. A few crabs abscond seaward, and we quickly invert and rinse the net to release everything we don't want. One round bucket is now a little bit of the Caribbean Sea, circumnavigated by these tiny swimming jewels. It seems like a magic trick. The next pull brings a 6-inch blue-spotted coronet fish that I can hardly believe, and a crimson short big eye. And soon our population of miniatures includes 2 snowy groupers, 2 spot-fin butterfly fish, a red-fin parrotfish, and a pearly razorfish. I find all this utterly delightful. Todd is pretty excited because the parrotfish are rare here, and he's seen the razorfish up here only once, about 10 years ago, and there are no other local records of its occurrence. When I ask what else he's seen here, Todd says, scamp, gag grouper, four-eye, spotfin, and reef butterfly fish, blue angelfish, dwarf goatfish, plainhead, and orange filefish, lots of other stuff. He adds, although I have to say the most exciting thing for me is the night before a collecting trip, dreaming about what I might catch and looking at maps, trying to find new undiscovered spots and thinking up new techniques. It's hard to beat the excitement of pulling up something I've never seen before. Todd adds, we see a pretty big variation in species in abundance from year to year. We have great years and terrible years, but I don't see any long-term trend. I think the variation we see results mainly from spawning success of the populations in their native waters, how much Gulf Stream water actually reaches our area from wind and eddies, and how the timing of spawning coincides with a mass of water destined for our area, unquote. I would have found it interesting if he'd said he'd been finding more tropicals here, maybe linked to warming waters, but the lack of a trend comes as a bit of a relief, actually. It's comforting to hear that there are some ways in which the world isn't changing. On the way back, Todd decides to stop at some standing pilings he says are good for lookdowns. Again, the intimate knowledge of local hunters pays off. Like pieces of pirate silver, the lookdowns and several permit go into our aerated plastic treasure chest. And lookdowns like this cove because? Well, that's one of the mysteries, Todd answers. Why do we always find flying gurnards on one small stretch of beach but almost nowhere else, not even identical-looking habitats nearby? African pompano, one tiny stretch of beach year after year. Why do we find angelfish only at one dock, not at any of the other docks in the area? Unquote. The net sodden and the buckets and coolers heavy with water, we trudge to the truck bearing tropical treasure. These little fish, doomed until we caught them, will grow rapidly in captivity. Tens of thousands of aquarium-visiting families will enjoy the sight and motion of them. Parents will naturally explain to their kids that maybe someday they'll be lucky enough to go all the way to the tropics to see these fish in the wild. Little will they suspect, but the local is always the exotic. I'm going to stop reading this part of the September chapter and continue to another chapter. This one's called Travels Solar, Rainbow's End, Palau. We're traveling with Safina to the Western Pacific. Parrotfish, damselfish, butterfly fishes in branching coral. And I'm not even in the water. I'm still standing on a concrete dock in Koror, the biggest town in Palau. The Pacific Island nation, 500 miles east of the Philippines, whose slogan is Rainbow's End. In the 1990s, this place seemed like paradise, wild and beautiful to extremes,
So when I got a chance to come back, I hesitated. Quote, "It is the better part of wisdom never to revisit a wilderness," Aldo Leopold warned. "For the more golden the lily, the more certain that someone has gilded it. To return not only spoils the trip, but tarnishes a memory." Unquote. Good advice. But so far, I'm not disappointed. As then, I'm watching rainbow-hued fishes darting among corals, even while I'm merely loading scuba tanks into a boat still tied to the wharf. That doesn't mean Palau hasn't changed. After I was last here, ocean temperatures across the Pacific got hotter than ever recorded. Corals from the Indian Ocean to French Polynesia bleached white as their internal food-producing algae abandoned ship. In Palau, 95% of the corals died. Quote, "The wind stopped, everything stopped," remembers Noah Idichong, a robust Palauan fisherman and conservationist named by Time magazine as one of its heroes of the planet and now speaker of Palau's House of Delegates. "The water got so hot it was actually uncomfortable to swim in. Even the oldest fishermen had never seen such a time. You can't imagine how sad it was seeing all our reefs dying." Unquote. I've come back to see the reefs recovering. Bob Stenick and Susie Arnold, with whom I traveled in Belize and Bonaire, and I are joined by Peter Mumby of the University of Exeter in England and Rob Van Wosick, now at the Florida Institute of Technology. In the realm of reef research, these folks make a world-class team. We shove off across the channel and are soon zooming among Palau's famed rock islands. As Earth's Pacific plate slides under the Philippine plate, the massive remains of drowned reefs, unimaginably old, have been wedged upward, forming this fabled maze of truly spectacular islands. Thick vines dangle from vertical limestone cliffs rising hundreds of feet. Clinched at the waterline, some of the islands look whimsically designed and ready to topple. The water around each islet reflects jungled slopes, emerald, azure, turquoise, jade. Rob Van Wosick gestures and says over the engine noise and wind, "These islands, I never get enough." Van Wosick is tall, Australian-born, late 40s, with a soft, almost woofy voice. He's well-read outside of science. He started as a commercial fisherman and followed his curiosity along a winding path that took him to academia. He spent 8 years as a professor in Japan, earning such respect from his colleagues that a retiring professor bequeathed him his entire personal library, including books 2 centuries old. From behind the vines, yawning, partially hidden caves harbor rusting remnants of Japanese cannons, relics of horrific fighting here in World War II. When Japan disarmed, its strategy for conquest took a new tack. Our boat displays a sticker announcing that it comes courtesy of Japan. Computers in the lab proclaim technological cooperation from the government of Japan. But there is a price, complicity. Palau, which has never been involved in hunting whales, has joined the International Whaling Commission at Japan's behest, where its votes support Japan's festering whale hunts. It trades its votes for boats, but harms the world consensus. As the world gropes toward democratic agreement on the conserving of nature with bodies like the International Whaling Commission and the Convention on International Trade in Endangered Species, CITES, Japan stacks the deck with jokers and wild cards, countries paid to subvert the whole intent of these bodies whose purpose is to debate and decide how much to use or to conserve. Or as it's done with tuna fishing, Japan votes on limits and then simply cheats.
It has been convicted of systematically overfishing its quota of southern bluefin tuna. Japan isn't the only country hunting whales. Iceland and Norway do, and even the United States permits some whale killing by native people. Japan is just the only government that operates so dishonestly, undermining the broad consensus of the rest of the world and the other nations' ability to honestly debate the matter. The U.S. government was, for years, as dishonest and disruptive about climate change. At least the United States has improved on that issue. We exit the Rock Islands, traveling across lime-green flats to a channel that takes us outside Palau's Great Ring of Reef. The open Pacific Ocean seems surprised to find an atoll there and does not so much greet the coast as attack it. A ragged line of snarling surf roars across the reef's crest. We anchor in the swells. Our boat driver assesses how the hook is holding and then stuffs a new wad of betel nut into his cheek and relaxes. We splash in and descend, the water warm, 82 degrees Fahrenheit. I land almost on top of a sea cucumber that looks like a slow-crawling caterpillar the size of a loaf of French bread. Visibility out here is over 100 feet. The crest we're on slopes to an abrupt vertical wall, plunging to true abyss. The current, insistent, pushy, makes this a tricky spot to dive. One moment you're over reef corals, almost close enough to touch. One lick seaward and you're in open ocean, staring into blue-black water thousands of feet deep, silhouetted for any tiger or bull sharks below, like a roast pig at a banquet. It's intense. The bewildering array of corals instantly overwhelms, and the thing is, 10 years ago, this was devastation. Now, just look at it. Corals shaped like finely filigreed tables, like sandcastles, dozens of kinds. Many are much smaller than the corals that had been. But it's again a coral reef. The recovery looks better than I'd thought possible. Embedded in bouldery corals, small, giant clams, the size of my hand, pout psychedelic lips over the rims of their open shells. The color-crazed algae inside those lips turn the reef's solar power into the clam's food. Those wild lips are so sensitive that they twitch at my approaching shadow. At the wave of a hand, the shells close. I'm playing peekaboo with a clam. The fishes, angels, parrots, surgeons, rabbit fishes, sweet lips, goat fishes, triggers, wrasses, breams, blennies, many more, clownfish, emperors, unicorn fish, different kinds of each. I recognize most groups, but the species are dizzying. This region has about 1,500 reef fish species. Why on earth so many? Can they really parse the habitat finely enough to give each kind a different job, or do many perform redundant roles? Do the hundreds of different coral species here create such a palette of niches that only an explosion of specialists can exploit them all? Diversity and color. I have dozens of fish species to view simultaneously. Fish wearing pastels, wearing war paint, wearing spin art. Here Pablo Picasso meets Jackson Pollock. That yard-long coronet fish looks like a flute with fins. The shapes, colors, and patterns, the dots and dashes and stripes and hues seem playful. The bold color patterns must have evolved along with the diversity to help them sort out whom to mate with. I don't know another explanation that makes sense. There are fish everywhere I look. Compared to what you'd find on land, the density and diversity of vertebrate animals is staggering. Rob, Bob, and Peter all lay measuring tapes and swim along them, tallying what they see. Bob's absorbed with his crusting algae, Van Wolsick with corals. Peter swims with the fishes. Susie, meanwhile, checks terracotta plates she'd left here previously.
Her tiles are clear of seaweeds. That's a big difference from most of the Caribbean. In fact, here I see no seaweed at all. Seaweed-grazing fishes are much denser and diverse here. The Caribbean has only 3 species of surgeon fish. This region has about a dozen. The Caribbean has about a dozen parrot fishes. This region, about 30. And the Pacific also adds different grazing groups, like rabbit fishes and others. So many fish are doing so much grazing that they continually scour every surface. This coral garden is a harsh, harsh place for algae. Most seaweed never gets tall enough even to be called fuzz. It doesn't last as long as a daisy in a herd of goats. Bob and Peter have analyzed video footage showing that the fish deliver up to 100 bites per square meter of seafloor per hour. Sitting here on a patch of sand under my bubbles, simply watching, is helping me see the intensity of a well-functioning coral reef. Just off the wall, streamlined fusiliers and rainbow-hued anthias positively swarm in the running current, as dazzling as fireworks. They part to accommodate a white-tipped reef shark, a pretty big one, at about 6 feet, that glides in serenely and effortlessly, poker-faced and confident. It reinforces the shark stereotype with its easy control and betrays not a flicker of interest in me as it melds into the blue distance. Along the drop-off, as if out for a stroll, comes a Napoleon wrasse, as big as my head and torso, displaying its blue-green body, its maze of fine markings, its curious eye and Nubian lips. It's an Alice in Wonderland fish. Boats engaged in the insatiable Chinese restaurant live fish trade have scoured this fantasy with fins from reef after reef, coast after coast, country after country. Palau remains among the Napoleon wrasse's last few strongholds, thanks entirely to Palau's fishing laws, which ban its export. Also banned, live export of any reef fish, export of crabs, lobsters, giant clams, and most sea cucumbers, and possession of groupers during spawning season. The regulations are why this place still works. It works as few places do, as well or better than probably any other humanly inhabited reef region in the world. And I'll stop there. I hope you've enjoyed our dive in Palau. I've been reading from The View from Lazy Point, A Natural Year in an Unnatural World by Carl Safina, published in 2011. Mine is a paperback copy published by Picador, a John McCrae book, Henry Holt & Company, New York. This is one of many books he's written. All of them are gems. I have a couple of program announcements for next week on Conservation Connections, which airs on Monday at 9:30 a.m. on the 14th, hosted by Valley Stewardship Network's Beth Summers. The special guest will be Dr. Stanley Temple, Professor Emeritus, UW-Madison, Department of Wildlife Ecology, and a senior fellow at the Otto Leopold Foundation, will be the guest on the 14th at 9:30 on Conservation Connections. And then the next day on my show, on Tuesday, about 8:15, Natural Wonders, I also have Dr. Stan Temple as my guest, and we'll be talking about different topics than the day before. I hope you'll be able to tune into both of those shows. I always learn so much when Stan Temple is our guest. Aldo Leopold founded the Department of Wildlife Ecology, and when he died, his student Joe Hickey took over the chairmanship of that department. And when Dr. Hickey died, Dr. Temple became the chair of that department. So it's a lovely legacy. Also, I wanted to remind deer hunters that it's a great thing to do to switch away from lead ammunition and go to copper. You can get copper ammunition at Remington.com and Ammo.com. So remember to do that now instead of later in the fall.
I did a whole program about lead ammunition, which you can find online with all of the archive shows of Natural Wonders under the podcast part of WDRT.org. This is Maggie Jones and Natural Wonders. Thank you so much for listening.

Hello, everyone. This is Mr. Coppa speaking, and boy, have I got some special news to share with you. I'm going to be giving away two pairs of tickets to see Herb Alpert and the Tijuana Brass at their show at the Orpheum Theater in Madison, Wisconsin on Saturday night, September 19th. Yes, that's right. And all you need to do is send me your name and telephone number, and I will choose two winners to call live on the air on my Saturday morning, September 12th radio program. I know, it's very exciting. To enter, simply email your information to misterkoppa@wdrt.org. That's Mr. Coppa at wdrt.org. Thank you all, and good luck to everyone.

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3: For more than 60 years, the U.S. Agency for International Development, or USAID, provided medical care and other vital humanitarian aid to countries around the world. When the Trump administration abruptly dissolved the agency in 2025, that assistance ended, stripping tens of millions of people of basic health care and thrusting providers and their patients into an uncertain future. One of the countries most impacted has been the African country of Malawi, where foreign aid cuts have plunged the country into a health crisis.
4: Global health experts and countries are becoming aware that this is going to be a longer-term shift in the aid landscape.
3: Welcome to Big Picture Science. I'm Molly Bentley. In this, the first of a special series supported by the Pulitzer Center and in collaboration with Science Magazine, we provide an on-the-ground look at the impact of USAID defunding on health services in key spots around the globe. In this episode, we go to Malawi, where healthcare workers have created makeshift health clinics and are fighting to protect fragile gains in maternal health, and where the country is rethinking its relationship to foreign aid. This episode is Malawi, A Path Forward. It's a lively scene in the village of Katenji in central Malawi. Animals and young children are milling outside a small makeshift health clinic that provides basic care to children and women. It was here that reporter Catherine Offord began her story for Science Magazine and where Big Picture Science joined her. It was one trip out of four planned by the magazine to key spots around the world to report on the aftermath of the USAID cuts. Catherine, thank you for joining us. Let's begin with an overview of this series. And then could you explain how your goal for this trip differs from the reporting you did about the cuts about a year ago?
4: Yes, so Science Magazine covered the USAID cuts in quite a lot of detail last year when they started in early 2025. And most of our coverage at the beginning was, of course, focusing on those immediate impacts. Obviously, it's been quite a long time since those cuts were first announced, and so we really wanted to look now at how countries that were affected by the USAID cuts have been responding and adapting to those cuts. It's become clear that the US cuts are not a sort of isolated phenomenon. There have also been other cuts by countries like the United Kingdom, for example, and I think a lot of global health experts and countries are becoming aware that this is going to be a longer-term shift in the aid landscape. So these new stories are really looking at that adaptation and how those things are going.
3: And your series begins, as does ours, in Malawi. And why did you decide to focus on Malawi in particular?
4: So Malawi is well known to be one of the most aid-dependent countries in the world, and that's particularly true when it comes to the health sector. So for many years now, more than half of the country's health spending has come from external donors. And USAID and the US government more generally

0: birth, and some minor surgeries. But when patients need serious medical care, they may need to travel to one of the country's district hospitals. Catherine started her journey in Katenji with a small health post, which is the result of community members stepping in to provide health care, as support from the government of Malawi has fallen short.
1: So Katenji for us was a really interesting example of a community that is trying, to some extent, build its own services where those services are lacking. So their response to that, which they started working on a couple of years ago, was to try and crowdfund their own clinic so that they would be able to have their own center where they needed it. And to us, this was an interesting example of a local group putting together a homegrown effort independently of aid. And I think this has perhaps taken on some new importance since the USAID cuts, because the USAID cuts, as well as cuts by other countries, have really illustrated the dangers of relying on external help.
0: Describe the scene as you pulled into Katenji. I believe a number of you were piled into a jeep.
1: That's right. There were about five of us in the car most of the time. So that was me, the photographer Toko, who was working with Science Magazine. And then there was also Lesayu from the NGO AMREF Health Africa that helped facilitate some of our visits in the community. And the driver, Wales, as well as Shannon from Big Picture Science.
0: Our very own Shannon Geary.
1: Katenji Health Post is just off the road that goes through the town. So it's a relatively smooth road, and then you turn off onto this little dust track and you come to a clearing where the Katenji Health Post is being built. So on the Tuesday morning when we went there, they were hosting a nutrition screening where kids are essentially checked for malnutrition. And so we arrived just before the children did, and we were sort of standing by this clinic, and you could hear these little voices from across the clearing. And suddenly from behind these houses, this group of several dozen little children between, well, under five is the group, so toddlers, I would say, sort of coming across from this clearing, some of them holding hands, some of them being carried by carers, and they all sort of filed into this clearing and sat down just outside the building.
0: Catherine, who is the gentleman speaking to the children?
1: His name is Feniso Sementi. He does just go by Sementi to everyone who knows him. And he's been a health worker for many, many years. I think he had been in Katenji for around 4 years. And he'd received training from NGOs such as AMREF Health Africa. So before we went into the building, Sementi gave a talk to the people who were there. And he was essentially trying to explain the importance of this kind of screening, the idea that you don't want to wait until you see some sort of problem arise necessarily. You need to go and have regular checkups so that you can detect any problems before they become serious. So Molly, even before the loss of foreign aid, people in Katenji were already struggling with getting access to medical care because the nearest government-run health facility is actually quite a long way away. So the community began crowdfunding for this health outpost around a year before the USAID cuts came in, and that was to provide healthcare services where those government services had fallen short. The building isn't complete yet, but it's already being used as a sheltered space for services like immunizations, and that actually made some of the younger children we saw hesitant to enter when we were there.
2: Saying that they're crying because they think they're going to get jabbed with Aww. Shots, but he's telling them that it's no immunization today. Aww. It's just screening for nutrition.
3: I see some have lollipops. I wonder if lollipops are an incentive.
1: The building is very much unfinished. When you go in through the wooden door, you come into a sort of relatively large room, which doesn't currently have any paving, so the ground is sort of the same dust that you'd find outside. And off to the side, off to the left, there's a little corridor that goes to four smaller patient rooms. So these children filed into this building, and Sementi had a weighing scale set up hanging from the middle of the room, and mothers or carers would bring their children over and hang them in this cloth that's known as a chitenge, which is what they use to carry babies on their back. And so they would hang these babies or toddlers in the chitenge from these weighing scales, and Sementi would take down their weight. And then he'd take them over to a little chair where he had one of these measuring tapes known as the muak tape, which is essentially a piece of tape with multiple different colors. It's got a red, a yellow, and a green stripe, and you wrap it around the upper arm of these children, and depending on the color, you can tell whether they're malnourished or not.
4: So this one, The muak indicator shows red.
3: Got it. That, so not gaining enough like muscle and fat tissue.
4: Yeah, which means he's not getting much food. so we need to supply.

0: meant yang.
1: And the Muak tape or the Muak system, it has been used in countries for decades. So it's striking that health monitoring, in this case for the children, is relying on something that is rudimentary and many decades old.
2: Yes, I mean, the tape is certainly a sort of staple of rural health and relatively reliable way of diagnosing malnutrition quickly. So Sumenti was telling us that some of the challenges they faced before they had this building related to, say, the weather. He used to provide immunizations and counseling outside under a tree in the clearing. But of course, in really hot weather, that becomes absolutely unbearable. So this was really a sort of homegrown attempt to build something physical sooner in order to have a place where they could offer health services more quickly.
0: Now we are happy because we are doing inside the structure because, you know, during the lane we cannot conduct such services. But, you know, this structure provides us privacy and also the shade. People cannot feel hot. We can do our services free and fair. Yeah.
3: And more consistently, I imagine.
0: Yes,
3: you were saying that sometimes you'd have to cancel meetings because of the rain.
0: Exactly, yeah.
2: And Sumenti told me that they have raised around $12,000. So it's a long way off what they need to complete the clinic, but it's still a fair bit for a community to be able to put towards their own health center. But already people were telling us that just having the shelter where you can go and be out of the sun or the rain or whatever it is and just receive services in a cleaner space and in a place where there's a bit of privacy made a real difference already.

0: Plans for Cementi's outpost were already underway when the Trump administration abruptly cut USAID funding in January 2025. One of the casualties was the Momentum Project that supported maternal and child health across 40 countries globally, including an $80 million investment in Malawi. And for years, Momentum partnered with local NGOs to provide maternal and newborn care. Then the funding was cut, and almost overnight, many of those services disappeared. Catherine told us that the health outpost in Ketanji is an example of Malawians trying to build more self-sufficiency into their healthcare system. But it also shows just how fragile healthcare remains in many parts of the country. Some communities that were relying on USAID are looking to what's happening in Ketanji as a model for how they might begin filling the gaps themselves. After leaving the town, Catherine traveled through this changed healthcare landscape. Her next stop was the village of Chitongo, where the loss of funding from USAID has hit especially hard.
1: We've come to Chitongo, which is a locality to the northwest of Kasungu. And we've come here because this was one of the sites that was receiving mobile outreach clinics, thanks to the Momentum program that was funded by USAID. And we met a woman called Emily Mavula, who had, prior to the cuts, she had been receiving prenatal counseling thanks to those outreach clinics run by Momentum.
2: Can you tell me a little bit about your family? Are you from this area?
3: Well, she stays in Chureka village. She has three kids.
2: Mm-hmm. How old are your children?
3: Oh yeah, I'm about 207.
4: So she has three kids. The first born was born in 2007. The second born in 2017. And the last born in 2025. And her name is Leticia.
2: Hello, Leticia. How is Leticia?
4: Okay, so Leticia is doing well. She's fine.
2: Sikomo, Leticia.
1: After the cuts, which happened in early 2025 and before she'd had her third child, Leticia, she suddenly found that those services had been removed and she was having to travel to Kasungu District Hospital, which was extremely expensive. She was saying that it could cost up to $9 to travel on the back of a motorbike, for example, to get to the hospital. It's, I believe, around 15 kilometers. The road is pretty rough. It's not a particularly easy journey, so you can easily imagine it just taking an entire day to get there and back.
0: And what sort of services were the mobile outreach clinics providing that were crucial for an expectant mother, for example?
1: So one of the services they provided was prenatal counseling, where they would essentially check for any obvious complications in the mother and make sure that if they had any complications, they got to a health center fast enough that they could be addressed. And they'd also help mothers basically plan for their births, because one of the real challenges in Malawi is that people perhaps don't know when they need to go and seek healthcare services. So mothers are often arriving to health centers late, perhaps once problems have already started, and it becomes an emergency very fast, of course, during a birth. If the baby is stuck or if the mother needs a blood transfusion, for example, these are really life and death situations. So part of the prenatal counseling involves trying to help women plan how they're going to get to the hospital, when they're going to get there, and what to look out for should anything go wrong. We spoke to people in primary healthcare centers who were telling us about some of the challenges of getting women from these rural areas to district hospitals, for example. Fuel shortages, partly thanks to the conflict in Iran, have become a really serious problem. We also visited Makioni Health Center, which is a health center in the district of Salima. And this is one of these health centers that is catering to a really large population. It supports some 30,000 people.
5: If you look at our geographical location here, it's a bit high. And during the rainy season, it comes very difficult for a laboring mother to report to the facility. Even as of now, the roads are impassable. So it's a bit difficult.
1: So one of the big challenges they have there is transport, because there's very little fuel. The district is running low on ambulances, and getting mothers in an emergency, either from the rural community to the primary health center in Makioni, or from Makioni to Salima District Hospital, is a massive challenge. While we were there, we spoke with the nursing officer overseeing the maternity ward, who's Esau Omar Nix.
5: 3-4 days ago, we had some issues whereby a woman labor admitted here, and the labor went wrong, and we were supposed to refer the mother to the high level, and unfortunately, we had no transport to transport that laboring mother to the district. Sometimes you may call the ambulance, and you may find that the ambulance is not around. It's far from here, so it's a bit challenge. So the NGOs might come to assist us in terms of like transport and other things that we are lacking at the facility, which is far from the district hospital.
1: So officially, NGOs funded by USAID didn't necessarily provide transport for women in an emergency, but in reality, having these NGOs available with cars, with ambulances, with fuel, meant that often if there was this kind of emergency, you could, as a backup, call an NGO and get them to help you transport people in an emergency. So even though, you know, on paper this wasn't something that they were obviously doing, the staff at Makioni Health Center and some of the other centers we visited said that this was in reality one of the things that had happened, that they actually had fewer backups now, and so this transport problem had become more of an issue.
5: We tried to transfer quickly. Unfortunately, there was no immediate transport.
1: Nick told us that the lack of reliable transportation can create a huge amount of risk for women who need emergency care. And he thinks this played a role in the case he mentioned earlier, when he and his colleagues had to transfer a woman in labor to the district hospital.
5: The ambulance came, but after 2 hours, which was also difficult.
6: 2 hours?
5: Yes, after 2 hours, when the ambulance arrived here and the mother was taken to the district hospital.
1: And do you know if she was okay?
5: Unfortunately, the mother passed away 2 days ago. Yeah.

0: As we continue this episode in our special series supported by the Pulitzer Center about the impact of USAID defunding on health services in key spots around the globe, Science Magazine reporter Catherine Offord speaks with healthcare workers at the Makione Health Center who are scrambling to provide maternal care in the wake of the cuts.
1: The biggest challenge, number one, is lack of supplies. Second problem is the challenge of distance.
0: This episode of Big Picture Science is Malawi, a path forward.

0: Funding for maternal health in Malawi is one of the areas that has been a priority of donors such as USAID. Malawi has often been held up as an example of a country in sub-Saharan Africa that has made substantial progress in improving its state of maternal health care. 30 years ago, it had one of the highest reported maternal mortality rates in the world, with more than 1,000 maternal deaths per 100,000 live births. That number has dropped significantly to 224 deaths, according to recent estimates, an improvement that is greatly credited to the influence of foreign donations, including programs like USAID Momentum. Our producer, Shannon Geary, traveled with Catherine Offord to Malawi to report for this episode, and we continue with their visit to the Makioni Health Center, where Catherine talks with healthcare workers who are fighting to protect those fragile gains in maternal health.
1: Makioni Health Center is a sort of complex of small buildings in a sort of wooded area that we drove to from Salima. And when we arrived, we parked under a tree and we met a lot of the health staff who were working there, particularly from the maternity ward, because we were interested in some of the challenges in maternal health.
2: This is visitor's book.
1: Mm-hmm.
2: Yeah, you are supposed to sign.
1: Okay. Yeah. And they brought out a guest book for us to sign that they ask all visitors to sign into.
3: Today's date is the 20th?
2: Yeah, 20th.
1: So we put down our names and, you know, countries of origin, etc., and spoke to some of the staff who were working there about some of the challenges they'd seen in the past 18 months.
2: I'm Alan Carter, medical technician.
1: One of the first people we met was a man in a white lab coat who was called Aaron Nkata, and who was the medical clinician overseeing the facility. And he told us about some of the challenges that the facility was facing, both in general and also in terms of the challenges that have been introduced since the USAID cuts came in.
2: The biggest challenge, number one, is lack of supplies. As we have said, we're close to the border with other districts, so most people come from those districts, which are not planned in the, when we are planning for services, they are not planned. They're just influx, and we will deplete our resources very quickly. Second problem is the challenge of distance.
1: So Makioni Health Center is situated a very long way away from Salima District Hospital. So Salima District Hospital is the next level up in the healthcare system. And so when they receive patients who have challenges, they need to get those patients from that center to the district hospital. So that's a really big challenge. The district is short on ambulances. Often it means that you might have to wait quite a long time for transport to come and pick up patients. And that's really the big problem they face. They also face challenges with distance, getting to the communities they oversee. So this health center actually is responsible, if you like, for a very large population. Typically, health centers would look after 5,000 to 10,000 people, ideally, but this center looks after more than 30,000. So that's just a lot of patients that they need to be aware of that might need to get from their remote community to this health center to receive services. So it's a constant challenge.
2: With Momentum, they were helping us to have outreach clinics where we could go with all our services here to the outreach clinic right there. But since Momentum phased out, we have stopped.
1: And so since Momentum finished, what are you able to provide in the communities that you're serving?
2: It's mainly vaccinations, but not to the maximum, to the same challenges of transportation.
1: And so these are the vaccines that are being transported by bicycle to individual communities?
4: We have a number of vaccines in these CCEs.
1: So we were shown around the health center by some of the staff working there and by some of the staff who had come with us from Salima District Hospital. And that latter group included Flywell Ernesto, who was a cold chain technician, so somebody tasked with making sure that transport of cold medicines like vaccines is working properly.
4: We have Penta, we have Corio, we have TD, we have BCG, we have MMR, which is measles and rubella vaccine.
1: And he took us through some of the facilities they had at the health center where they keep the vaccines that are used for community immunizations.
4: IPV, inactivated polio vaccines, all these vaccines are kept in these CCEs.
0: So it's my understanding from your piece, Catherine, that vaccinations have mostly continued at the Makioni Health Center, but things like family planning and prenatal care have been severely cut.
1: I think that's fair, yes. So there's been a real effort to maintain immunizations. And so for the most part, these vaccines are still being transported normally once a month to these communities that need to have these children vaccinated. But things like family planning, prenatal counseling, those kinds of services that were being heavily supported by NGOs and by Momentum have really fallen off just because there isn't the funding or the support to get staff out to these communities to provide these clinics, these so-called integrated health clinics, they were called. What about antenatal care, family planning, these services?
2: I've completely stopped that one. Yeah, we're only providing it here at the facility, but in the committee one, I've completely stopped. Yeah.
1: And do you think that means a lot fewer people are accessing those services?
2: Yeah, likely. Yeah.
1: So previously, when they were able or other staff were able to visit the communities, they'd be able to sort of keep an eye on some of the problems that pregnant women were having. They'd be able to recognize, for example, if women had issues like anemia or other things that might need to be watched during pregnancy. Now that those outreach clinics have stopped, they said that they were particularly concerned about the people they weren't seeing. Sometimes on paper, it might look quite good because you're not seeing as many people with problems. But in reality, what that means is that you're just not diagnosing those problems early enough. So it just takes out a buffer, essentially, in those healthcare services. It means that everything's a little more precarious and a little more likely to go wrong because you haven't had that time beforehand to see how people are doing.
5: My name is Sungeni Tole. Nurse, midwife, and technician.
1: When we visited the maternity ward, we spoke to nurse, midwife, technician Sungeni Tole, and he was explaining a bit about some of the challenges they see as a result of outreach services to communities having ended. So although it's difficult to collect concrete data on the impact of these kind of service cuts, he was telling us that it just means that they're not seeing potential complications in time. So it could be that a woman arrives to give birth and she has some complication, perhaps anemia, she's at risk of postpartum bleeding, perhaps she's going to have difficulty in labor and would need a C-section. And those problems are things that just you have to deal with in the moment because you maybe haven't seen that mother before. So he was saying that unlike before, when they would perhaps see people for all of these prenatal appointments, now they're seeing people who come to give birth and they've never seen them before because they just weren't on their register.
5: Most of the mothers, some of them, they deliver during on transit, on the way they are coming here because of the distance. You find that they have been already delivered on the way to the hospital. So that's another challenge. And another challenge is that these mothers, if we see them during antenatal, we give them advices what to do when they are preparing for birth. So because of this, that they are not coming to the hospital to seek these services, most of them, they're just coming in. So when they came here, most of them, they have more complications. You find out there are complications that we are not dealt with as a health center.
1: What if you find during labor somebody requires, say, a C-section or other sorts of medical assistance?
5: Yeah, we sent her to the main district hospital. But the issue is the same. It's the challenge of transport. So sometimes we call the district hospital to send us an ambulance, but the response there, they all say, no, we don't have fuel at all. The ambulance is not working. So we normally tell the guardians to prepare for the patient so that they can go to district hospital in good time in order for us to protect the baby and the mother. But with the cutting of this funding, to us it's a big challenge. Most of these things we just leave in the hands of the patient. No, the situation here is it's like this. We have tried our best, so it is for you to look for the transport.
1: The maternity ward was lacking funds for some repairs that they were hoping to do at the time we visited in May. And the ceilings of that ward have holes in them. They were being powered by solar-powered lights. But of course, those lights don't always last through the night.
5: Our hospital, as of now, we don't have electricity, that backup electricity. We are using only solar electricity, but during the night, we find that in the server, there's no power again. So normally we work using the torches, hence a challenge for us to conduct delivery services.
0: Part of the Malawian government's long-term plans to create sustainable healthcare financing is an initiative called Direct Facility Financing, first piloted in 2023. Through this initiative, health centers like Makioni submit funding requests directly to the national government in order to reduce administrative delays and give facilities more ownership over their own budgets. But health centers have discovered that direct financing is not always so direct.
1: So last year, the health center had requested around $20,000 from the government to make necessary repairs from the maternity ward, but also elsewhere. And they found out that they'd been allocated a small fraction of that, around $4,000. But they also had trouble accessing that money for many months. So even though they'd been told that they would get that money, they weren't able to use it until after we'd left. Actually, I found out from them in late June that they'd finally received the money and were able to start using it. And again, you know, it's not enough for what they want to do. So they're really trying to support this very large population and to care for patients in this facility with minimal resources.
0: And they've come up with all sorts of creative measures to try to fill that funding gap. I wonder if you could just give us an overview. One of them is something called selling a health passport book. What is that, and what are some of the other methods that they've turned to?
1: So like staff in Katenji, some of the people working at Makioni Health Center told us that they were trying to come up with their own ways to raise money to support the health services for the community. So one of the things that they were doing, according to staff at the maternity ward, is selling these health passports, they're known as. Essentially, these are little immunization cards, if you like, little booklets which really track the health of a particular patient and are useful so that both doctors and patients can monitor the health services they've received, etc.
0: They're selling those? Wouldn't that be something that you would get automatically when you go to a health clinic, a little book that tracks your health record?
1: Yes, this is indeed a little bit of a controversial idea. Some of the officials we spoke to in Salima District said that this wasn't the only center that does something like this, so it's not unheard of for centers to solicit a small fee, essentially, that they then put back into the health center itself. The fee is around 1,000 Malawi kwacha, so that's about 60 cents. And the staff at the maternity ward in Makioni were adamant that they only request this fee for people who can afford it, so anyone who can't pay that gets these booklets for free. But yes, certainly that is something that is not a universally accepted idea, because these booklets are necessary for people to track their health.
0: And they're 60 cents. I suppose you're translating that into US dollars, about 60 cents per book?
1: That's right.
0: That is such a modest amount. I'm almost speechless. That certainly can't raise that much money. And in fact, I think you say that over 2 years, maybe $450 were raised.
1: So that's in combination with another initiative that the maternity ward had started. So they had also, in the last year or so, started a small garden. They were growing potatoes and selling those. So those initiatives combined had raised around $450. And of course, this isn't a huge amount. The staff were saying that they'd used it to purchase some drugs that they needed, to buy cleaning supplies, to buy stationery for sort of the day-to-day running of the center and the ward. But for major issues, of course, this is a drop in the ocean.

0: Next, we consider the large-scale funding solutions being proposed in Malawi to address cuts to foreign aid and why some officials are touting the prospect of self-sufficiency.
1: All of Africa, we need to graduate from depending on donors.
0: We continue our special series supported by the Pulitzer Center about the impact of the abrupt USAID defunding on health services in key spots around the globe. This episode in the series is Malawi, A Path Forward.

0: Some say that the evidence of USAID's ability to make a difference in Malawi is the healthcare crisis that has unfolded since the funds were abruptly cut off in 2025. Catherine Offord's reporting to Malawi for Science magazine included researching the role that all foreign aid, including that from NGOs such as AMREF, played in strengthening the country's healthcare system. We asked her what the evidence was that the USAID Momentum Project in particular had helped improve the country's health outcomes.
1: This is a very challenging question, I think, for a lot of international development projects. It's very hard to say what exact effect a particular project was having, because they typically operate on the ground among a lot of other things that are going on. They're trying to integrate their services with what's currently there. They might be affected by other policies or other crises that are going on in the country at the time. So it's very difficult to sort of scientifically measure how a particular project improves or doesn't health services in a particular country. There have been some efforts to measure the impacts of Momentum. So there was a study by some of the people involved in the project that looked at uptake of things like family planning services and teenage pregnancies. And they did find that in the districts where the project was operating, or at least the AMREF part of the project was operating, they found a decrease in teenage pregnancies and an increase in family planning services. So, you know, that's suggestive of a positive impact. But as I was saying, it's not hugely scientific. It's quite a short monitoring period, and they're not really able to compare this with other groups that didn't receive the services in a scientific way to say that this was the particular impact.
0: I believe that you reported that about half of Malawi's money for healthcare comes from external donors. What have the other sources outside of USAID Momentum been?
1: There are several major country donors to Malawi. So historically, the UK has been a big donor. Norway gives a lot of money to Malawi. China and Japan give some money to Malawi, US through USAID, but also through CDC, for example. And then beyond that, there are these big sort of international organizations or consortia, if you like, that also give money. So those are things like the Global Fund, for example, Gavi, other organizations that represent often particular priorities in health. And then you might get philanthropists, so the Bill and Melinda Gates Foundation, for example. The Beginnings Fund is something that they set up recently to support child and maternal health in countries such as Malawi. And then beyond that, you might have some private investors, for example, who might not be giving aid exactly, but they might want to invest in the healthcare system in a country for other reasons.
0: So the sources are diverse, and can we assume that many of those sources of funding have continued in the absence of the USAID funding?
1: Yeah, that's a really interesting point, because I think it illustrates a little bit how sort of interdependent all of these funding sources are. So it's true that no one has quite taken the route of USAID to just sort of shut off the funding as abruptly as all that. But the US cuts have had impacts on other funds in various ways. So, for example, they've been withdrawing or threatening to withdraw from various organizations that also provide health funding. So they have reduced their involvement in, say, the World Health Organization, the Global Fund, UNICEF is also struggling. So there has been sort of an indirect impact of USAID cuts or US cuts that way. Additionally, there are also other countries that, for their own reasons, are reducing their funding. So the really big one in the past year has been the UK, which gives a lot of money to Malawi and has pledged to reduce its international aid funding by around 40%. And actually, just recently, they put out their country-by-country estimates for how that would affect individual countries around the world. And it's projected that Malawi will lose about 90% of the funding that it currently gets from the UK over the next 5 years or so.
0: So what your reporting has done is dispel this notion that this is a simple equation. It's very tempting for people to consider these cases of foreign aid and healthcare in countries around the world in, say, black and white terms, very stark terms. And what you're revealing to us is that it's just a much more complicated equation than one would think at first glance.
1: I think so. I think it's complicated. And I think you have to keep two points separate. One is that the money was reduced or disappeared in some cases. And the other is the way in which it was reduced, which is essentially overnight with no warning, you know, all at once. And I think that latter point, everyone agrees, has been incredibly destructive, both in terms of the impact on the communities who were sort of benefiting in some way from that funding, but also just in terms of, you know, relations between countries. Like, it just, people think it's been a disaster on many levels. If you put that aside and you look just purely at the idea that that kind of aid, so this idea of money going to NGOs to implement health services within a country, if you look purely at that and you talk about the reduction in that funding, I think the opinions are much more nuanced. So, you know, we obviously are aware that a lot of countries and a lot of people in places like Malawi feel that aid has not been, you know, universally successful. It's been controversial. It kind of maintains a dependency on foreign donors. It, in some people's view, prevents the country from really taking ownership of its own health services. It might mean that you're sort of beholden to these priorities of foreign donors. And when the foreign donors' governments change, then their priorities change. And so you're sort of just not really able to take control of your own healthcare in a way that might be most beneficial for your citizens. So a lot of people we spoke to in Malawi were really explaining that nuanced view that yes, this has been damaging and there will certainly be short and perhaps medium-term pain, but that actually in the long term, this might be an opportunity to really look at how Malawi funds its own healthcare and say, okay, can we find new sources of funding that are more reliable? And also, can we find ways of raising funding within our own country?
0: We've heard about the regional efforts employed by healthcare workers on the ground to raise money to bridge funding gaps, such as selling health passports and food from local gardens. But officials in Malawi say that healthcare sustainability requires ambitious programs on the national level.
2: My name is Anthony Masamba, Chairperson of the Parliamentary Committee on Health, Malawi National Assembly.
1: So I was actually very pleased to be able to speak to Anthony Masamba because he's quite a sort of important figure in some of these discussions. So Anthony Masamba is the chair of the Parliamentary Health Committee and an MP in Malawi. And his role is to chair this group that offers sort of advice and analysis to the government on matters of health. And we interviewed him about some of the strategies that his group is proposing. That included the sin taxes. So his group has been quite sort of pro the idea of sin taxes to provide money to go into a dedicated national health fund.
2: To cover the gaps as a committee, we are pushing for the reforms. So we're saying that perhaps we can push for the introduction of sin taxes. So products like sugar, products like salt, products like alcohol.
1: He's also even suggested putting potentially toll booths on roads to sort of source money that way. Again, that idea has been somewhat controversial because people feel like they're already paying enough and that, you know, if they're also going to have to pay money on roads, that's going to become sort of unmanageable. He was also in favor of a lot of the current proposals, so things like paying wards, for example. We are standing in front of Salima District Hospital, and this is the hospital that serves the district. And we're standing in particular next to the pain ward of the hospital. So several district hospitals, in fact, all of the district hospitals have been encouraged to introduce paying wards as a way to help subsidize some of the public services provided in the rest of the hospital. There have been some reports of controversy about the concept of using a paying ward.
0: Catherine, what exactly are paying wards?
1: Basically, the idea is that healthcare should be free at the point of access, but that there are lots of people who potentially can afford to pay for healthcare services who may be getting these free services and don't need to, or rather they could contribute to the healthcare system financially, and they haven't been up until now. So the idea with these paying wards is that, you know, a hospital would have its public ward, and then it would separately have a paying ward where the service quality should be the same, but perhaps it's less crowded or you have more space and more privacy, and so people who can afford to might opt to actually have that experience and therefore put some money into the hospital. They've been somewhat controversial in Malawi because, of course, like the taxes, there's a fear that this might actually penalize vulnerable citizens. The hospitals we spoke to denied that this was a problem, but it would be untrue to say there haven't been reports and concerns about it in the country.
2: What we are saying is, while introducing the paying wings, we also need to make sure that the most vulnerable are being taken care of. Because if we want to achieve universal health coverage, what we also need to do is to ensure that there's affordable accessibility and availability to everyone without exposing anyone to financial burden. So if we collect all these revenues, and these revenues should be channeled towards a health sector. So the introduction of National Health Fund is also one of the most critical issues that we are putting forward and that we are advancing as a committee. And this is the story all over Africa. We need to graduate from depending on donors because essentially donors are withdrawing. We need to come up with innovative way of mobilizing our resources. And that's why we are saying, apart from introducing these taxes, we also need to have innovative way of generating our income locally.
0: While officials like Anthony Masamba advocate for novel ways of generating healthcare funding domestically, a new opportunity for Malawi to regain foreign funding has appeared.
1: Perhaps something that people couldn't have predicted when the cuts came in last year is that the relationship between the US and Malawi and many other countries is certainly continuing, but it looks very different now from what it was 18 months ago. So in the past year, the US has been signing these so-called memoranda of understanding with countries including Malawi. And under these memoranda of understanding, or MOUs, the US is giving a lot of money to Malawi, but it's a different kind of relationship from what they had before. So instead of funding NGOs such as AMREF to perform particular programs on the ground, they're giving money directly to the government. And in return for that, they are asking the government to commit to raising its own funds. So in Malawi, for example, that looks like nearly $800 million from the US in return for Malawi increasing its health funding by nearly $150 million over the next 5 years. But also, there are some sort of conditions that come with that money that are currently unknown. That is to say that Malawi has not made the text of this deal public. In other countries, it's included things like access to national health data in recipient countries, or access to rare minerals, for example. And these deals have been really controversial in other countries. So it's interesting in a way that, you know, this deal has been signed in Malawi, and the politicians we spoke to who had seen it were very positive about it and said it was the best thing for Malawi, and that it provided needed funding, and that it was a fair deal. There's a little bit of disquiet about it in the country because people don't know exactly what they've signed up for. So the US is continuing to support Malawi, but it's just a very different relationship than what came before.
0: If the US continues to give money to Malawi, doesn't that undermine the self-sufficiency argument that the Malawi government is putting forth?
1: Yes and no, because I think that nobody in Malawi thinks that they're going to be able to switch off foreign support just like that. It's been so important for such a long time. You couldn't possibly make up the difference overnight. So clearly, foreign funding and external donors are going to be really important for the foreseeable future. I think the question is more about how that money comes into the country. And so there was the perception among many people, including the government, that having money come in via NGOs wasn't really building necessarily the resources that you would need long term within the country. And that perhaps by having that money go directly to the government can then put in place systems and practices that can continue after that money has gone. So the idea is that it's more sustainable. And this is not just, you know, a Malawian government opinion. This is what a lot of global health experts say, that there are ways in which funding the government directly is cheaper. You're not spending so much on, you know, overheads that NGOs have, for example. You're putting money directly into the country rather than something that might disappear after 5 years. So there are ways in which that money could be more efficient. I think it'll just remain to be seen if that's how it actually plays out. And just a little more generally now, obviously there's been a big shakeup in the last year in the relationship, I suppose, between government and NGOs and external funders. Do you think this is going to lead to some long-term change in the way services delivered in Malawi?
2: Of course. I think so. What we're thinking is these areas will struggle when they say the donors have just pulled out. People now have to accept that reality and accept the solution that we are suggesting, like SIM taxes and other solutions. So in so doing, as years go by, I think we'll be able to now begin to fund for our services. And gradually, I think we'll be able to have affordable and high quality medical care.
0: So, Catherine, it's been a while since you traveled to Malawi. And given that, where have your thoughts gone in terms of considering what the future of Malawi is and what the next steps are in terms of the country achieving some kind of self-sufficiency?
1: I think the strongest feeling I have after working on this is just how unsettled everything still is. It's still so hard to look ahead and say, you know, is Malawi and other countries that find themselves in a similar situation, are these countries going to be able to really make good on that promise? Are they going to really be able to take opportunity of this situation and put together these more sort of resilient health systems that potentially will be better for their citizens in the long run? It's possible. I think a lot of the people we spoke to thought that the opportunity was there, but the challenges are also just so huge. There's just so little money to go around. I think we're going to have to wait years before we see the full impact of the cuts, the full impact of the policies responding to those cuts, and just to see what this kind of new landscape is going to look like. It seems from what our reporting shows and what other people's reporting shows that this is a sort of fundamental shift. We're not going to go back to this very sort of aid-centric relationship between countries that came before. So it seems like we're going to move to something new, but I think what that new thing is still kind of murky.
0: Well, Catherine Offord, it has been such a privilege to talk to you about your reporting for Science Magazine. Thank you so much for joining us.
1: Thank you very much for having me.
0: Catherine Offord is a journalist for Science Magazine. Her article, An Uncertain Path, part of the magazine's series looking at the consequences of the cuts to USAID, appeared in the July 2026 issue of the magazine. Big Picture Science was able to join her on her Malawi reporting trip, thanks to support from the Pulitzer Center. In a future episode in our special series looking at the impact of USAID defunding and attempts to fill the gaps, Catherine Offord's colleague, John Cohen, reports from South Africa, where a breakthrough drug that could end the HIV epidemic now faces an uncertain future.
3: South Africa has 8 million people of the 40 million people in the world living with HIV. That means they have the highest risk of transmission you could imagine. They need more prevention tools.
0: This show is thanks to the talents of senior producer Gary Niederhoff, assistant producer Brian Edwards, and contributors Sikon Akban and Roland Pease. A special thanks to producer Shannon Rose Geary, who oversaw the production of this episode, and to Science Magazine reporter Catherine Offord for sharing her reporting from Malawi. I'm the executive producer of Big Picture Science, Molly Bentley. Also, a big thanks to our listeners and our Patreon supporters. The original music in the show is by Dewey DeLay and June Miyake. And this episode of Big Picture Science, the first in a special series supported by the Pulitzer Center and in collaboration with Science Magazine that looks at the impact of USAID cuts in key spots around the globe, is called Malawi, A Path Forward.

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3: Welcome to the WDRT Community Calendar, a listing of local events to be held the week ending Sunday, September 13th. On Tuesday, September 8th, Vernon County Over 50 hosts Easy Chair Yoga from 10:30 to 11:15 a.m. at Bethel Home Fellowship Hall. The Mindfulness and Meditation Practice Group will meet at the McIntosh Memorial Library on Tuesday, September 8th from 5:30 to 6:45 p.m. More information on the library webpage or 608-637-7151. On Wednesday, September 9th, Vernon County Over 50 hosts Tai Chi Exercise from 1 to 2 p.m. at Bethel Home Fellowship Hall in Viroqua and via Zoom at the Ontario and Reedstown Public Libraries. Then, at 2:15, Viroqua Mayor Krista Brown will give an update on what's going on in the county seat. Call 262-384-0082 for questions. On Thursday, September 10th, UW Badger Talks features the program titled Vaccines Against Overdose at the McIntosh Memorial Library. The program is from 5:30 to 6:30 p.m. in the library lobby. More information at mcintoshmemoriallibrary.org. There will be a peaceful demonstration speaking out against DHS and ICE gathering at the corner of Main Street and Decker Street in Viroqua every Friday from 3 until 4 p.m. On Friday, September 11th, WDRT is at Sittin' Pretty Pizza Barn. DJ Dirt will be performing, and WDRT will receive $500 of the proceeds from the evening. Pre-ordering pizzas early in the week is recommended at sittinprettyfarm.org/pizzanight. Also on Friday, South Street Band plays at Magpie from 6 to 8 p.m. The Viroqua Farmers Market takes place on Saturdays from 8 a.m. to 12:30 p.m. in the Western Technical College parking lot. More information at viroquachamber.com. On Saturday, September 12th, a vigil against genocide in Gaza will take place from 11 a.m. to noon on the corner of Main and Decker Streets in Viroqua, hosted by Driftless Palestine Solidarity. Also on Saturday, the Cashton FFA Farm Toy Show is held from 9 a.m. to 3 p.m. See the Cashton FFA Toy Show Facebook page for more information. 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From Friday to Saturday, the Bluff Country Tail Spinners presents the 24th Annual Lacrosse Storytelling Festival at the Pump House. 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From Friday to Sunday, the Driftless Folk School presents the 14th Annual Driftless Spoon Gathering. 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

Greetings, fellow travelers. It's Tuesday morning once again. It's the 10 o'clock hour. It's Community Radio, WDRT, and this is The Train. My name's Paul, and I'll be your server this morning. Real glad to be with you on this early September rainy Tuesday morning. Hope your day is off to a pleasant start. Got a lot of good tunes queued up to help us roll on through the day. We heard a couple of Train songs to get us started. One from Christian Parker, Train Leaves Here This Morning. And most recently, the band called Fish for Sinners doing an old Delmore Brothers tune called Blue Railroad Train. I got one more Train song queued up, so let's get things rolling with this one from Joni Mitchell, Crazy Cries of Love.

Blaze Foley right there, wrapping up the first set with his classic called Election Day from Blaze's album Clay Pigeons. Before that, we heard Grateful Dead from The Working Man's Dead. Ron McKernan, Pig Pen, sang an Easy Wind. Today's Pig Pen's birthday, born on this day, 1945. Happy birthday, Pig Pen. Still thinking about you. Before the Dead, we heard Frank Sullivan and Dirty Kitchen. Real nice cover of Steely Dan's Ricky, Don't Lose That Number. From Sullivan's album called If You Can't Stand the Heat. We heard Jessica Ray and the Ramshackle Parade. Bob Dylan's classic One More Cup of Coffee. Sierra Farrell sang In Dreams, and Joni Mitchell started it off. The Crazy Cries of Love. You're listening to The Train, WDRT. Let's have another Blaze Foley song. Here's one from Willie Watson. There's a brand new album out honoring Blaze. Sitting with Blaze is the name of the album. It's a tribute to Blaze Foley from that album. Here's Willie Watson, Big Cheeseburgers and Good French Fries.

It is 11 o'clock. My name's Paul, and I'm real glad to tell you right now that you are listening to The Train on WDRT Viroqua. We wrapped up the first hour. John Scofield on guitar, getting some help from John Mayer, also on guitar. A track called I Don't Need No Doctor from John's album, That's What I Say, is a tribute to Ray Charles. All Ray tunes on that album. Nicely done by those two guitar giants. Before that, we heard Guy Clark, beautiful song he wrote for his wife Suzanne called My Favorite Picture of You. They're from the album of the same name. We heard the Barefoot Movement, title cut from their album Pressing Onward. We also heard Van Morrison, one called Sail Away Ladies, Van's take on that old trad. Lucinda Williams before that, from her most recent album World's Gone Wrong, we heard Lucinda with help from Mavis Staples singing Bob Marley's So Much Trouble in the World. Started off Willie Watson, Blaze Foley's song Big Cheeseburgers and Good French Fries. Steve Bauman in the background, Planxty Hewlett. It's The Train, WDRT. Gonna play one for you next from Matt Shortridge, local favorite. I'm gonna check the title here once more. Matt's tune, oh yeah, it's still called Lake Ontario. Here's Matt Shortridge.

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About 100 floors above me in the Tower of Song. 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

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You see, you hear them funny voices in the tower.

0: coin.
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0: 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We'll never have to lose it again. 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

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He said, come on over here, child, step into the light. You're right. Let me tell the second mother this has been done. But the second mother was with the seventh son, and they were both having fun on Highway 61. Now the roving gambler, he was very bored. He was trying to start the next world war. Found himself a promoter, fell off the floor. He said, man, I never engaged in this kind of thing before, but yeah, I think it can be easily done. Indeed. We just put up some bleachers out in the sun, and we have it all back down on Highway 61.

Ben Sidran wrapping up that set. Cool cover of Bob Dylan's Highway 61 Revisited. Ben did an album several years ago, all Dylan covers. Dylan Different is the name of that album. Before that, we heard Willie Nelson singing Leonard Cohen's song, Tower of Song. We heard Bonnie Raitt singing. She was singing a song, cover of California Honey Drops, their classic called Here Comes Love. We heard guitarist Steve Bauman, Hand Me Down My Walking Cane. And also, Cloud Cult sang A Strange World, Know That I Love You. Matt Shortridge started off that set. His instrumental tune still called Lake Ontario. You're listening to The Train, WDRT. In the background, it's Birch Perea and the Gin Joints. Sweet take on Mo Betta Blues.

Daniel Lanois with today's last word, wrapping it up for us on the train today. Daniel Lanois with one called Angels Watching. Before that, we heard Brothers Comatose singing a Bruce Springsteen song, Atlantic City. We heard the reggae band known as Soja singing their song called Things You Can't Control. We also heard Bare Naked Ladies singing a Bruce Coburn song, Lovers in a Dangerous Time. Before the ladies, we heard Bruce himself singing an old trad. He called it Fare Thee Well. I've also heard it called Dink's Tune, from a new album of Bruce's called The Blood of Others. We also heard Harry Manx and Kevin Bright from their duet album Strictly Whatever. We heard Looking for a Plan. Started off that last set with the California Honey Drops, their song Carolina Peach. The Bills in the background taking us out with Hoagie Carmichael's Stardust. You've been listening to The Train on WDRT. My name's Paul, and I thank you a lot for listening in today, joining me on the ride. Look forward to our next chance to be together. Until then, keep it tuned to WDRT. I think you'll be all right.

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Welcome to Tuesday. Tuesday afternoon. Tuesday. It is Tuesday. Yes, it is Tuesday. This is KOB. I am sitting in for the shake today. Thank you, Margo. I am doing my best to switch it up between the boys and the girls. I love having a formula. Oh, I have to admit, the news out there, it's heavy. And I remember 9/11. I remember thinking the world was going to change. It would never be the same. And yet we kept going. And here we are. The news hasn't gotten any better. Things really haven't improved. Depends on which way you look at it. But there are so many good people out there that it's what always, always, always stands true. And today I thought I'd honor a really good person, and that is Gloria Steinem. We've lost so many good people in this last month. Fall. Everybody's falling. And there are so many good people with Gloria Steinem who have paved the way for us to walk. And we forget that. We forget what the 60s were like. If you were born in the 90s or the 2000s, you don't know what the 60s were like. Those women did a lot for us. So this show just has a lot of thoughts towards women who helped. And I've had to find a lot of feminist men songs, because they're out there. Maybe we should be talking humanism. Gloria Steinem said that. Anyway, we've got 2 hours. Let's bring the sun out. Let's make it go fast. And let's find the good and praise it. This is Sugar Cello behind me with humanism. And it's gone. Women's song chorus. Here we go.

0: Remember when Emma Goldman said, "If there's no dancing at the revolution, I'm not coming"? Well, tonight we have both. Thanks to Betty, thanks to Hart, we have the music, and thanks to all of you, we have the revolution. And we are going to need it, because there is a guy in the White House who represents all those religious extremists that people came to this country to escape. But that's because there's a backlash against all the great social justice movements, and if we hadn't had a frontlash, we wouldn't now be having a backlash. So we're just going to keep going and do it more and better. We're going to not only vote, but reform the way we vote. We're going to contribute not only when we're asked, but every time we pay our bills. We're not only going to change women to fit the world, but change the world to fit women. And we are going to become the change we want to see in the world. So first tonight, then the world.
1: Ladies and gentlemen,
2: gather
1: around.
2: Come, boys and girls, and let us tell you what we've found.
3: Let me sell you a dream in which you are the dreamer. Let me give you the means to see the world a little clearer. For a low price and money back guaranteed, no refunds but exchanges are allowed. I'll cultivate your soul and plant the seed. It's yours to take and tend, and you know how. You may think there's a trick to it. You may think there's no such. You may think you can't do it. Well, I think you think too much. So stop fighting the silence in your mind and see the words that are not spoken. Trust that every little thing will be fine.

Message in between. It speaks to you from the mirror. It will only cost you doubt. It will only cost you fear. It will cost you ego's clout. It will cost you what you think you hear. So put it in a purse and throw it on the stage. And let all those things that hurt you fade. We cannot be trusted, some might say. But we think that you'll buy it anyway. Because what we see

woman do? Well, why'd you make me feel all right? She's a natural-born woman, natural-born soul sender. Natural-born woman, natural-born soul sender. Come here.

about midnight, walking down the street, you come knock on my door, knock, knock.

That was Yakaya from the Ukraine, a brand new release. What it's named and where it comes from, don't have that keyboard, don't understand it. Before that was Van Morrison with John Lee Hooker and Gloria off the Too Long in Exile 1993 album. Gloria was written in 1964 when Van Morrison was 18 years old. Don't know who Gloria is. I couldn't find that out. Before that was Patti Smith's version of Gloria off her Horses 1975, of which Van Morrison highly approved. We had Better on the Drums, Let Me Sell You a Dream from 2010. And we had some words to start us out from Gloria Steinem. This is KOB sitting in on the shake. Margo will be back next week. What did I want to say? I did want to say something. I want to say something about Gloria Steinem. I think what made her become who she is that when she was young, her mother, at age 34, had a nervous breakdown, which turned her into a completely different person, from a fun-loving, energetic person to someone who was afraid to be alone and someone who could not hold on to reality long enough to hold a job or concentrate on reading a book. Has that changed? And then Gloria Steinem also had an illegal abortion in the 1950s. We still have a long way to go on women's autonomy. What can I say? Pay attention. Tired of old white men telling us what we can do. Behind me is Umut Ozkan, a Dutch DJ with Techno Shaman, brand new release. Gonna go to West Africa after this with Yaruba, and then to the Northern Cree Hand Game Singers, and then the Linda Lindas. Everything has a meaning.

0: This is Dirtwire, all jaw harps all the time. And I look outside and it's brightening up a little bit. We're shaking it up. This has been kind of a raucous first hour here. It's Tuesday. I gotta keep reminding myself, it's Tuesday. Time to move forward. Next up is Kilo Kish doing music for Gen Z. A short one called The Existential Crisis Hour, and following it up with Peggy Seeger, 1979, Lady, What Do You Do All Day? This is KOB on WDRT, doing the shake.
1: If you say I'm in control, and my actions serve to give my life meaning, does it have a meaning if I choose an action?
2: No.
1: Are my goals necessary, or do they just serve as a way to pass the time in an existence that began outside of my control?
2: No.
1: Does it matter?
2: No.
1: If I'm in my body, and you're in yours, with no way to swap, how could we ever truly be together?
2: Can't.
1: No matter how hard I press my face into yours, a space remains.
2: So am I alone?
3: Yep.
1: If I can't choose to be born, then I'm meant to make my own rules, but I must die. Is there a point?
2: No.
3: Yes.
1: If I can make up a point, is it valid?
2: No.
1: Can we all exist with our own set of purposes for living?
3: Yes.
1: Is anyone wrong?
3: No.
1: Is wrong even a factor?
3: No.
1: Is any reality fixed?
2: No.
1: Will I ever be able to see myself the way others see me?
2: No.
1: Where does my personal bias limit me?
2: Everywhere.
1: Will you judge me for asking?
3: Yes.
2: Yeah.
1: Should I care?
3: Nope.
2: No.
1: Is it you?
2: No.
1: Is it you?
2: No.
1: Is it me?
2: Is it me?
3: No. Yes?

three kids of 8 and 7 and 2. Leisure is just a mythology. When it's over my head, I can't go to bed. It's temper or else psychology. Mary's bedwetting and Tommy is jealous. A baby, he's yelling, it's driving me crazy. A nurse and a nanny until I'm a granny. But why is it nobody pays me? I care for a lovely old mother-in-law. She's 87 and cranky. Husband's home with a feverish cold. Run for the tea and the hankies, the hot water bottle, the telly, the paper, and now the kids have it. It must be contagious, and now I'm the family medical staff. But where the hell are me wages? If wives and mothers all took to their heels, you'd soon be needing an army. And paying them all their union wages, I bet it would drive you barmy. All eyes and ears, all hands and feet, my sign is Gemini. Should have been two of me. I do the work of a dozen a day, but where are the wages due to me? With wages so low, prices so high, budgeting must be meticulous. The hours I spend in looking for bargains and cooking them is really ridiculous.

up in the morning before all the family get the grub on the table. Bed's need making, the dishes need washing, it's everything done on the double. Drop the kids off at their school and run from me bus. Don't you think it's outrageous? I'd more than enough with me labor of love. Now I'm doing another for wages. Me boss is as good as the boss can be, but the office is just like a nursery. Smoothing his life, soothing his trouble, remembering his anniversary. Reminding, hurrying, scurrying, worrying, into the frying pan, out of the cage, and it's home from home wherever I roam. But at least I'm getting my wages. On my way home, I shop for the dinner and then have a tidy around. Billy comes in, sits down with the papers, says, girl, don't you

0: Give me my wages, give me my due, I'm opting out of the system. Give me bonuses, overtime, sick leave, unpaid holidays, and a pension. Then I can strike, work to rule, or go slow, or object to conditions and hours for wages would give me the power to have a say in a world where a person who happens to be female is supposed to be happy to spend all her time as a baby minder, sock finder, bacon fryer, dish dryer, floor sweeper, light sleeper, brow smoother, mend the Hoover. Nappy folder, hand holder, onion chopper, mess mopper, button sewer, to and fro, or tidy upper.
1: What's for supper?
0: Money stretcher, run and fetcher. Cake baker, backacre, early waker, bed maker, breakfast maker, lunch maker, tea maker, sandwich maker.
2: Lady, what do you do all day? 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
0: Oh, I don't work. I'm nothing but a housewife.

This is a new release by David Byrne and Natalia Lafourcade. Get the app if you want to know I screw up all these foreign names. The song is called What Is the Reason? Before that, we had Isof Manam Yam with Valhalla Calling. Oh, and look at the time. You are listening to WDRT. Viroqua, that is community radio of the Driftless Region, growing from the ground up. It is so great to be here. Hey, there's pizza sales sitting pretty farm this Friday. Next week, Thursday, we have a pledge drive. This is a great place to support. You better believe it. It is so good to have this in the community. This is KOB sitting in for the shake. And that's Ellen Jewell with Where They Never Say Your Name, following it up with Josh Ritter, Girl in the War.

This is no simple reform. It really is a revolution. Sex and race, because they are easy, visible differences, have been the primary ways of organizing human beings into superior and inferior groups and into the cheap labor on which this system still depends. We are talking about a society in which there will be no roles other than those chosen or those earned. We are really talking about humanism.

a revolution. Before this, we had Rise Against, Chicago band going since 1999. It was called People Live Here. And Sydney Sprague and Izzy Mahoubi with Big Yellow Taxi 2023. Two Bob Crew with Devil Woman from 2005. And the 5678s with Woohoo 1996. We all know it from, the movie. Tarantino movie, Kill Bill. Yeah, that's it. This is Mug, M-U-U-G, with Gloria Steinem behind it. Speaking her words, we're giving thoughts out to all the good people who walked before us. The name of this tune is Humanism. And I find that fascinating because I'm so tired of all the labels. And can't we just look at each other as humans? And it is a philosophy. It started with the Greeks. The Renaissance brought it back. And the Age of Enlightenment. Enlightenment. Way back then. Let's bring it back. And the humanist ethics. Well, the chief end of thought and action is to further this earthy human interests on behalf of the greater glory of people. The watchword of humanism is happiness for all humanity in this existence. And that is contrasted with the salvation for the individual soul in a future existence. And there is a humanism society. And Kurt Vonnegut was its honorary president from the early 2000s until his death in 2007. So Vonnegut was a humanist. And next up, we're going to hear the start of Breakfast of Champions. This is KOB on WDRT, sitting in on the shake, trying to bring out the sun as we pass the time and be good to each other.

This is a tale of a meeting of two lonesome, skinny, fairly old white men on a planet which was dying fast. One of them was a science fiction writer named Kilgore Trout. He was a nobody at the time, and he supposed his life was over. He was mistaken. As a consequence of the meeting, he became one of the most beloved and respected human beings in history. The man he met was an automobile dealer, a Pontiac dealer named Dwayne Hoover. Dwayne Hoover was on the brink of going insane. There were 1 quadrillion nations in the universe, but the nation Dwayne Hoover and Kilgore Trout belonged to was the only one with a national anthem which was gibberish sprinkled with question marks. The motto of Dwayne Hoover's and Kilgore Trout's nation was this, which meant in a language nobody spoke anymore, out of many, one, e pluribus unum. If they studied their paper money for clues as to what their country was about, they found, among a lot of other Baroque trash, a picture of a truncated pyramid with a radiant eye on top of it. Not even the President of the United States knew what that was all about. It was as though the country were saying to its citizens, in nonsense is strength. A lot of the nonsense was the innocent result of playfulness on the part of the founding fathers of the nation of Dwayne Hoover and Kilgore Trout. The founders were aristocrats, and they wished to show off their useless education, which consisted of the study of hocus-pocus from ancient times. They were bum poets as well. But some of the nonsense was evil, since it concealed great crimes. For example, teachers of children in the United States of America wrote this date on blackboards again and again and asked the children to memorize it with pride and joy. 1492. The teachers told the children that this was when their continent was discovered by human beings. Actually, millions of human beings were already living full and imaginative lives on the continent in 1492. That was simply the year in which sea pirates began to cheat and rob and kill them. Actually, the sea pirates, who had the most to do with the creation of the new government, owned human slaves. They used human beings for machinery, and even after slavery was eliminated because it was so embarrassing, they and their descendants continued to think of ordinary human beings as machines. The sea pirates were white. The people who were already on the continent when the pirates arrived were copper-colored. When slavery was introduced onto the continent, the slaves were black. Color was everything.

He's so cute. What do you want? What do you want? So are we taping? Oh, really? Oh, it's okay, here we go. Let's see. I was 4 years old, and they tried to test my IQ. They showed me this picture of three oranges and a pear. They asked me, which one is different? It does not belong. They taught me different is wrong. But when I was 13 years old, I woke up one morning, thighs covered in blood, like a war, like a warning that I live in a breakable, takeable body, an ever-increasingly valuable body, that a woman had come in the night to replace me, deface me. See, my body is borrowed. I got it on loan for the time in between my mom and some maggots. I don't need anyone to hold me. I can hold my own. I got highways for stretch marks. See where I've grown. I sing sometimes like my life is at stake, cause you're only as loud as the noises you make. I'm learning to laugh as hard as I can listen, cause silence is violence in women and poor people. If more people were screaming, then I could relax. But a good brain ain't diddly if you don't have the facts. We live in a breakable, takeable world, an ever-available, possible world, and we can make music like we can make do. Genius isn't a backbeat, backseat to nothing if you're dancing, especially something stupid like IQ. For every lie I unlearn, I learn something new. I sing sometimes for the war that I fight, cause every tool is a weapon if you hold it right.

Batiste with a tune called Humanism from 2016 off the Late Show EP. Annie DeFranco before that with My IQ from 1993. The Kiffness with Handsome Dove and Aaron McGowan with A Better Wife. Now here comes a real fun set, so listen up. These words matter. 16, 10,

This is no simple reform. It really is a revolution. Sex and race, because they are easy, visible differences, have been the primary ways of organizing human beings into superior and inferior groups and into the cheap labor on which this system still depends. We are talking about a society in which there will be no roles other than those chosen or those earned. We are really talking about humanism.

freedom for granted. Freedom of speech, freedom of thought, and freedom of action. But you know, gals, just because a bunch of men signed that Declaration of Independence in 1776, doesn't mean that freedom was for men alone. Oh, no, you take Tom Jefferson, Ben Franklin, John Hancock. There's a hell of a guy for you right there. All these men had wives. They probably had a few broads on the side, too. These women wanted freedom just as much as their men did. But, gals, I wonder, do we? I think it's time that we women thought about it a bit. Hell, I think it's time we did something about it. So come on, fellow females of the 20th century. Be glad that you're an American. Proclaim your freedom. Stand at attention. Pledge allegiance.

give. 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
1: Michael Frante and Spearhead with Gloria, with singer Shereen Anderson, Jamaican singer. That was from 2010. Hey, a new find for me, Rusty Warren, from the 1960s. An album called Bad Girls Sing, the song, a patriotic song, Bounce Your Boobies. Paparazzi and the Photogs with Gloria Steinem is a great activist. Kinky Friedman with a male chauvinistic song called Get Your Biscuits in the Oven and Your Buns in Bed. And Bobby McGee started that out with Tip Your Waitress from an album called Bread and Raises, Songs for Working Women from 1981. And here's Tracy Chapman doing Bob Dylan.

This is Frank Turner with the 21st Century Survival Blues, because no matter where we are always in survival mode. This is KOB. I've been sitting in the shake. Margo's back next week. And let's see. It's Tuesday. It's Tuesday. Keep saying it. It's Tuesday. Friday, pizza at Sittin' Pretty Farm. Next Thursday, big pledge drive. Support the station. The fair's coming up. Their WDRT has a car in that. Oh, they're working so hard right now. Time to bring it in. All right. I'm going to go out after Frank here with the Cranberries, Free to Decide. And in this song, Dolores O'Riordan, one of the best singers. She was on top of the world, probably one of the richest people in Ireland. And she, in 1996, she sang this song about, I don't feel suicidal. And I think it was in 2018 that she went down by her own hand. So mental health is what it's all about, all around. We got to do better. All right, music helps. That's what it's all about. So keep a song in your heart. Sunshine's out. Have a good rest of the day. David's sitting in here and he's up next. Keep surviving.

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1: 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Let's groove!

That was Jesse Wells from his 2025 release, Middle End. Fear is the Mind Killer. It's now 3:05, and you are listening to Mixed Messages on WDRT Viroqua. My name is David. I'll be here till 5 o'clock bringing you Mixed Messages. Right now you're listening to Jethro Tull from Live at Montrose 2003 with New Jig. Got Steve Winwood, the Fabulous Thunderbirds, Mike Campbell and the Dirty Knobs, and World Party coming up next. So sit back and relax, and I'll talk to you soon. Enjoy.

That was World Party from the 1990 release, Goodbye Jumbo, and Is It Too Late? It's now 3:23, and you are listening to Mixed Messages on WDRT Viroqua. So good to be back, y'all, back in Studio A, watching the traffic go by. It's been a long time. I've only been here once since May of this year, May 28th. It's good to be back in the saddle. Start that set with Steve Winwood, title track from the 1988 release, Roll With It. Followed that up with the Fabulous Thunderbirds, title track from the 1986 release, Tough Enough. Followed that up with Mike Campbell and the Dirty Knobs from the 2026 release, Mission of Mercy and No Regrets. Which brings us up to where we are now, listening to Leo Kottke from the 1970 release, 6 and 12 string guitar with Jack Fake. Got Bodines, Van Halen, the Amazing Rhythm Aces, and Al Stewart coming up. Enjoy.

Although I do have to admit, that was one long song. That was Al Stewart, title track from the 1978 release, Time Passages. 6 minutes and 43 seconds. It's now 3:45, and you are listening to Mixed Messages on WDRT, Viroqua, your Driftless Communities radio station. 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Start that set with Bodines from Love and Hope and Sex and Dreams. That released in 1986 with She's a Runaway. Followed that up with Van Halen from the 1991 release For Unlawful Carnal Knowledge. And Right Now, followed that up with the Amazing Rhythm Aces from the 1975 release Too Stuff to Jump and The End Is Not in Sight, the cowboy tune. And you are right now, you're listening to Vince Guardarly from It's the Great Pumpkin, It's Charlie Brown, the original soundtrack recording with Linus and Lucy. Got Bruce Coburn sniffing at the tears. Gary Newman coming up next. Enjoy.

That was Gary Numan from the 1979 release, The Pleasure Principle and Cars. It's now 3:59, and you are listening to Mixed Messages on WDRT Rockwell. Start that set with Bruce Cockburn from the 2003 deluxe edition of Dancing in the Dragon's Jaws with Incandescent Blue. Followed that with Sniffin' the Tears from the 1990 A Best of Sniffin' the Tears and Driver's Seat, which brings us up to where we are now, listening to Kraftwerk. A release of Autobahn is a single. This from 2020.

And for weather, we're currently at 73 degrees under partly cloudy skies. Looking for an overnight low tonight of 66. And for tomorrow, Wednesday, we're looking for a high of 79. Morning clouds, afternoon sun, overnight low of 54. And for Thursday, high of 77 under sunny skies. Again, an overnight low of 54 degrees. And for Friday, a high of 79 with mostly sunny skies, overnight low of 63. And for Saturday, we've got some morning showers, the high of 74, overnight low of 51, high of 69 on Sunday, afternoon showers. Looks like cooler temperatures, low 70s for highs, the beginning of next week. So I think we're into fall.

That was James McMurtry from his 2021 release, The Horses and the Hounds, and Blackberry Winter. It's now 421, and you are listening to Mixed Messages on WDRT, Viroqua. Start that set with Steely Dan from the 1974 release, Pretzel Logic, and Ricky Don't Lose That Number. Followed that up with the Ozark Mountain Daredevils from the 1973 release, It'll Shine When It Shines. And Jackie Blue followed that up with Helen Reddy from her 1973 release, Free and Easy, and Angie Baby. Which brings us up to where we are now, listening to Hot Butter from the 2014 release, 28 Big Ones, and Popcorn. I've got the Velvet Underground, Steve Earle, Jayhawks, and Thea Gilmore coming up. Enjoy.

That was Thea Gilmore, a single released in 2024. Ride On, the Freedom Mix. It's now 4:37, and you are listening to Mixed Messages on WDRT, Viroqua, your Driftless Community Radio Station. My name is David. I'm here from 3 to 5 every Tuesday afternoon to bring you Mixed Messages. I started that set with The Velvet Underground from Loaded, Reloaded 45th Anniversary Edition. That from 1970 was Sweet Jane. Followed that up with Steve Earle from his 1996 release, I Feel All Right and Feel All Right. Followed that up with the Jayhawks from the 1992 release, Hollywood Town Hall, Clouds. Which brings us up to where we are now, listening to Kay Winding from Soul Surfing, featuring Kenny Brunell, 1963 with More, the theme from Mondo Cane. Got the infamous String Dusters, Bonnie Raitt and John Lennon coming up in the next set. Enjoy.

That was John Lennon from the 1980 release, Double Fantasy, Watching the Wheels. It's now 4:51, and you're listening to Mixed Messages on WDRT Viroqua. I started the set with the infamous String Dusters from the 2015 release Undercover and Fearless. Followed that up with Bonnie Raitt from the 1972 release Give It Up and Under the Falling Sky, which brings us up to where we are now, listening to Jethro Tull from Nightcap, the unreleased masters, 1973 to 1991, with Tiger Tune. Got one more for you from the Kinks.

That was The Kinks from the 1984 release Word of Mouth and Summer's Gone. It's now 4:56, and you've been listening to Mixed Messages on WDRT Viroqua. I hope you've enjoyed today's show. I'm so glad to be back at it. It was a long summer being away from here. Before I go, I want to let you know about a one-day fall pledge drive. Now that summer's gone, we can look forward to the fall pledge drive. It's coming up next Thursday, September 17th, from 6 a.m. to 6 p.m. with a $5,000 cash match from Organic Valley. 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In the meantime, have a wonderful week. Got some beautiful days ahead of us. We may have some rain. It may cool down, but it's still going to be some beautiful days ahead of us. Before I go, I'll let you know this is Pink Floyd from the album Metal and One of These Days. So until next time, toodaloo.

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6: It is only through a change in human consciousness that the world will be transformed. 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

0: 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Today, we ask a question that speaks directly to our time. How can we be in right relationship with technology to maximize benefits and reduce potential harm? In a world where our attention is increasingly on our devices, from the moment we wake until we fall asleep, many of us sense that something precious is being lost. We long for deeper connection, greater presence, and a more authentic relationship with ourselves and those we love. Shannon Algio, an American and Irish writer, psychotherapist, researcher, and poet, is the author of The Power in Your Hands, Liberate Yourself from Attachment to Technology. He has spoken at the Museum of Contemporary Art and the United Nations. He was named one of the 35 under 35 in wellness to watch. He is on faculty at the Esalen Institute and the Kripalu Center and leads digital liberation programs around the world that support people in reclaiming their humanity, creativity, and attention in the digital age. Join us for the next hour as we explore how both accountability and grace can play a role in examining our attachment to our devices. I'm your host, Travis Glenn Sabera. Welcome to New Dimensions. And a warm welcome to you, Shannon.
1: Thank you so much for having me, Travis. It's such a pleasure to be here with you today. And thank you to everyone who's listening right now.
0: Beautiful. So, Shannon, you begin your exploration of the relationship of our attachment responses to habits of technology by declaring outright that you don't have all the answers. And instead, you become fascinated by the questions that these times ask of us. So I was immediately drawn into this declaration. And I'm wondering what your personal questions were or experiences that urgently called you to write this book.
1: Yeah, thank you so much for that question. And I think it really highlights the gravity and the magnitude of this societal addiction or this technological age of digitization that we're all living in is how do I ask better questions that foster my curiosity and tend to what I am wondering? It's one of the interesting things about artificial intelligence is what one thing I have wondered is what happens to wondering when we can just ask and get a large language response. And what happens to curiosity? What happens to wondering? And that's really how I approached this book, was with this question of, is it possible for me to be in right relationship with technology? Am I addicted to it? Is this an addiction? What is the cost on my psyche that I am spending 5, 6, 7, 8 hours a day? The average smartphone user spends the equivalent of 61 to 80 days per year on their device. If you live to 77, you might spend 12 to 13 years of your life. And that could feel like a real like kind of weight. And I think there is a weight to that. But to me, there's also a great inspiration of, wait a second, that is human attention, human power, human care, human connection, creativity. There's so much potential in who we can become when we reclaim the power in our hands. And so I just started to get really curious about can I change my relationship with technology? Is it even possible, or am I just too far gone? And if so, how? Because I am still alive. You know, we get one, as Mary Oliver calls it, one wild and precious life. And that to me is an opportunity to reclaim. And that has been the great inquiry of this book is not perfectionism, not full disconnection from technology. I'm not anti-technology, but what is it like to lift up the pro-human values that got us here and remember that technology is new to humanity and we have hundreds of thousands of years of ancestral wisdom and embodied wisdom that lives within our cells. And we can't forget that.
0: I think that point there that you're not anti-technology is so important to also baseline this conversation. Because we are looking at something important, we're looking at something that is distracting. We may be looking at something we feel shame about, but we also want to honor that we're not here to demonize it either while we're creating right relationship. And you take an amazing approach by looking at our attachment responses as a baseline to maybe predict what we might come to when we start using our phones, using the apps. One of the things that really stuck out for me in the book was putting together the notion that our attachment responses might be a predictor of what our relationship to technology might become and where we can start investigating what this path might be for us. And I'm wondering if you can elaborate a little more for our listeners what the four traditional attachment responses are.
1: Yes, this was such an important and deepening part of my research and study and my own inquiry into my attachment relationship to my smartphone. Because I started to wonder as I was learning more and more about attachment theory in my clinical psychology studies, am I in an attachment relationship with my phone? Because the more I learn about attachment, the more I'm seeing how I am seeking to feel seen, soothed, safe, and secure through relating to my device. And what is that doing to my attachment system? So to back up and answer your question, so attachment theory is this understanding, psychological understanding, that we have this social, evolutionary, and biological response as infants, as young people, but this also extends into our adulthood, to attach to our caregivers, or in adulthood, our primary partners and close loved ones, in order to feel a sense of relational safety and security. And if we have that relational experience when we're young, we start to internalize a sense of an ability to self-soothe, to see myself, to soothe myself, to remind myself that I'm safe, and ultimately to have this resource around me, this weaving of security. I can reach to it relationally, and I can experience it internally.
0: Based on what our caregivers gave us and created the environment with us.
1: Exactly.
0: Okay.
1: Exactly. Yes. And that's the formative part of this experience. And so when

0: looking outside of myself at what other people are doing and comparing myself unintentionally just by looking at other people's lives on social media, what everyone else is up to, there's this losing of the present moment in my own direct experience in my own embodied life. And then I found this research by Dr. Philip Flores, who published this study called Addiction as an Attachment Disorder. And this was really groundbreaking for my understanding of all addictions are misguided attempts to feel whole, W-H-O-L-E. Mm. And so when we have attachment wounding or rupture, there can be, especially in our formative years, or if we have experienced trauma in adulthood, relational trauma, that can create this hole, this H-O-L-E in the center of the self, this vacuum of self-assuredness, this vacuum of self-mattering. And then that's where the birthplace of the addictive tendency comes from, is let me reach for something outside of myself to feel whole, W-H-O-L-E. Right.
1: Yes.
0: And that is where these attachment styles, so there are many studies now. There's been a meta-analysis of over 11,000 cases that now links. Clearly, there is correlation between people who suffer from insecure attachment styles, anxious, avoidant, or disorganized, which we can define, and compulsive or problematic smartphone use. So if you have relational rupture or wounding or even trauma, you are more likely, the research shows, to develop a compulsive or problematic relationship with your phone that's acting as a surrogate attachment figure to meet those unmet needs. And I think that this is groundbreaking for us to be talking about.
1: It is fantastic.
0: It deepens us into a more relational and human understanding. This isn't just about dopamine and behavioral addiction, although that is definitely happening too. This is about relationship and humanity and rehumanization. And the more that we can remember and practice reaching towards each other as we are being entrained to reach for our phones by technology companies who do not have the best interests of humanity at heart. They are not evil. I don't believe they're evil, but they're playing in a capitalistic system that has certain end game goals.
1: That's right.
0: And so it's up to us to understand what's happening in our own bodies and in our relational fields and tend to our humanity.
1: Could we name the fourth response just to hold them all together for our listeners?
0: Yes. Yes. Okay. Thank you, Travis Glenn. So we've got anxious and we've got the opposite side of that coin, which is avoidant.
1: Okay.
0: And we've got disorganized, which is often a style of anxiety and avoidance that comes from high volatility or even abusive homes. And then there's secure. And in the book, and you mentioned this when we were speaking earlier, that so I wanted to talk about attachment styles as attachment responses. Because our attachment systems are responsive, mm-hmm. which means they are not fixed. The way that we relate to other people, and this was a real big gap in my own understanding of secure attachment. I couldn't quite wrap my head around secure attachment as I work to kind of repair some of my own insecurity and anxious responses.
1: Okay.
0: What I learned through writing this book, I actually, in one of the first drafts, I wrote about secure attachment incorrectly. And one of my colleagues had to kind of show me where I was missing it in my own understanding. Secure attachment means that I can reach for support from people in my life who I'm deeply connected with. I can reach interpersonally for co-regulation and say, can you help me in this moment feel seen, safe, soothed, and secure? But secure attachment also means that when that person is not available because they're in their own experience or maybe they've got something else going on,

0: I also have the ability to self-regulate internally and resource from within. And so attachment is this dynamic system that is both relational and internal. And I think that defies some of our individualistic modeling of yes. the Western mind.
1: This is so exciting to advance the nomenclature around attachment work. And it makes me think, as you're describing this, the actual, well, one of the moments in child development of rapprochement, of practicing, that the individual, the child, is taking risk to be individuated in the world, but only completely because they're looking back and they know perhaps the caregiver is helicoptering and watching and making sure nothing's going to happen. And so I'm thinking about, you know, you go to some of the playgrounds now, and the kids are on the jungle gyms or doing that, but the caregiver's back at the stroller or the bench on their phones. And so if the child's looking back for that, can I do this on my own? Are you still with me? They're not having that facial connection, that eye contact, that the caregiver is actually there for the appropriate phase of development that this requires. And what are your thoughts about that?
0: Oh my gosh, my body response is I'm having goosebumps right now as you're talking. And this is so essential, the technology of the human face. Our brains developed, the human brain has been developing for up to 2 million years, but definitely hundreds of thousands of years. And it's been developing, it developed to crave facial expression, tone of voice, and body language. We are relational beings. We are okay. a social species, and we look to each other. I look. There was one time where I was in Los Angeles, where I used to live, and I was walking around the LA River, and I heard this big, loud boom, and my head went to a really dark place. I was like, got instantly, my system became dysregulated and went into fight or flight. And the first thing I did was I looked at the other bodies, the other human bodies around me, to see if they were panicking too. Mm-hmm. And they weren't. They were relaxed and going about their conversations and going about their day. And that looking to the other beings around me to see what their nervous systems were experiencing instantaneously soothed me.
1: Co-regulation right there.
0: And so to understand how much technology, I love using the word technology to describe the human development that's been happening for so long, the technology of storytelling carried through the human voice, the technology of facial expression to be able to see the humanity on another person's face, of body language to communicate, this is absolutely essential throughout the whole of our lives, but especially for young developing minds who are looking to mommy, daddy, parent, do you see me? And for that child to have an experience, you know, oh, if it happens a couple times, it's not a big deal, but if there's this ongoing, enduring experience of going to look to mom or dad, and they're in another dimension on their phone, kind of absent or disconnected and not even aware that that moment is happening, that has an attachment impact.
1: Shannon, it is so clear that you care about this mission and that you care that we are having our personal inquiry into our own relationship with these devices. And, you know, we can go back and forth calling it technology or smartphone to name what's in the room, and even smartphone go to apps. And so what I was wondering after reading some of your stories, and there's two places we could go here with your own personal journey as your language, you said a recovering influencer. And I thought that was so great and vulnerable. And so that's one part I want to hear more about, what this was for you and your own recognition of the need for this. And I don't know if this was in parallel with the Mona Lisa story. Of that experience too. But can you reveal a little bit more of that for us?
0: Yeah. I noticed when I was in my 20s, I started a podcast. And that podcast, Soul Feed, very quickly became a worldwide experience where people were downloading it all over the world. And I got to interview Deepak Chopra in his office, and Marianne Williamson, and Sean Korn, and the first Ugandan Nobel Peace Prize nominee, Victor Ochin. And I experienced this taste of fame. I wouldn't call it like actual fame, but I got to get a flavor of that experience of like of people projecting something onto me and feeling a sense of resonance with my work. And for the Catholic schoolboy in me, the effeminate queer little boy who was bullied, this was an attachment related compensation of, oh my gosh, I'm seen, I'm loved, I am celebrated. People want to be close to me. They want to know me. I even had the experience of someone coming up to me at a grocery store. Oh my God, you're Shannon Algio. And I just remember like my brain couldn't like compute.
1: Right.
0: Wait, who, me? Like, wait, what? And at that time, Instagram was on the rise. And I started to document my life and I started to tell my story. I would be on the train in New York City and I would feel this wind of inspiration come through me. And I would just grab my phone and start thumbing out a kind of mini blog in an Instagram caption. And Instagram became this platform and this medium through which I could express myself and be seen by a larger group of people. And at the time, you know, this was the early days of the algorithm. It was even pre-algorithm where people just followed you and they saw your posts in like a timeline order.
1: Right.
0: And so there was kind of this, it was nice. It was a nice place to be. And it had a psychological function for me in my 20s. You know, and I think it's so important to talk about the shadow and the light of technology and documenting one's life. And for me at that time, I gained a lot of confidence. I found my voice. I put myself out there. I built a sense of self-assuredness
1: Yes.
0: through community reflection and through using my voice. And I came to experience the shadow of that, the addictive qualities of it, because when there is a hole, HOLE, in the center of the self, a diminished sense of self, it becomes so easy to feel whole, WHOLE, through posting something online or getting likes or getting approval from the outside, and then to slowly become attached to receiving that in
1: Right.
0: order to feel like a whole person. And I really felt that, you know, when I went back to school to become a therapist after my first book came out, I really stepped away from the limelight, from the public persona.
1: Okay, from the extroverted part, the seeing, the witnessing, being known by people you don't know.
0: Exactly.
1: Yeah.
0: I was like, okay, I've experienced that. I see the value and the meaning in it, but I also see the kind of like the bottomlessness pit of it. Like it's just this never-ending source of reaching. And I started to become really inspired to work with fewer people in a really deep, meaningful way, which is what inspired me to
1: Fascinating,
0: become a therapist.
1: fascinating journey. I don't hear too many people taking that route.
0: Yeah.
1: Going from the big, their bigger platform to the quieter offerings, the more relational, I'm assuming, the actual in-person experiences.
0: It was a soul calling. I needed
1: Yeah.
0: to deepen and round out my experience, and I craved deeper in-person, long-term connection. And I kind of forewent. I kind of let go of this digital persona. I lost the luster and the kind of sparkle of the digital persona and the e-persona. And I, so to kind of bring in what you asked about the Mona Lisa,
1: Yes.
0: When I went to the Louvre in Paris, I went to see the Mona Lisa for the first time a few summers ago, and I was so excited to, like, oh my gosh, like the Mona Lisa, like how's she do it?
1: Absolutely.
0: How's she look over there? Like how's she
1: What's she
0: hold
1: been
0: it
1: up
0: up?
1: to?
0: Yeah, exactly. Like we gotta have tea at least. And she is doing well. However, she it, so I walk into the room where the Mona Lisa smiles. And I have been deep in this research now for a year and a half, 2 years at this point. So I've definitely lost my luster with like online, social media promotion. Not that I don't engage in it at all, but I just really kind of see it more soberly at this point. And I walk in, and everyone has their phones up in their hands, and it are like snapping photos of the Mona Lisa. And I'm like, wait, this is how people are taking in the art? And I got really judgmental, and then I kind of got committed to, I'm not going to give in to this collective hysteria, this collective way of seeing through our phones, seeing through capturing. I
1: You
0: am
1: were aware of this happening. You were
0: aware.
1: above it in the
0: Yeah,
1: moment,
0: exactly. I
1: or
0: know.
1: so you thought.
0: I wanted to be. I wanted to be above it. I at least wanted to challenge myself to have a different experience than the one I was seeing play out. And so I challenged myself. There's a huge clump of people, huge, like maybe 100 or more people. And I'm waiting in the back, and you're kind of nudging yourself forward slowly in a really tight crowd clump. And then I'm in the middle, and everyone's got their arms up and their phones. And when people are on their phones, they're not connecting with each other or even aware of like their elbows or who's around them. So that's an interesting part of it too. There's kind of a sadness to being the one who's keeping my phone in my pocket while everyone else is on their phones. And I was mad. I was like, why are people doing this? I wanted to like yell out loud. And so I finally got to the front of this clump, and I just stood there and I said, I'm gonna take this in with my own eyes and notice the Mona Lisa and notice her details and the rolling dark hills that I had never seen before behind her. And I started to feel guilty because I was kind of taking up this prime spot. People were taking selfies with their backs turned to her. And I kind of laughed, and I tell the story in the book because after I had my self-righteous moment of being better than everyone else, I went to the back and I took a photo of her too.
1: None of us are immune. Thank you for sharing that. I'm speaking with Shannon Algio, author of The Power in Your Hands: Liberate Yourself from Attachment to Technology. 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
1: I'm speaking with Shannon Algio, author of The Power in Your Hands. We looked a little bit at Shannon's own journey of being at the top of the game in the emerging podcast world in his 20s. And I'm reminded of actually another Irish poet, Paul Hewson, who acknowledges his own desire to be seen in these parasocial relationships and his own recognition that the ego is not the enemy. And what I loved in your book about this is that you're very kind to this drive to be seen. You treated yourself with kindness, and we're not here to bring shame for those of us who are still looking for these relational aspects online either. And I just was so touched by the compassion in which you offered your own self-examination of the journey through these appropriate developments.
2: Yeah, that was essential and strategic, because research shows that shame isolates us and entrenches us in our addictive behaviors as we self-isolate. And so compassion and self-love and this practice of accountability and grace. Together we practice accountability, which means I count, my actions matter, my presence matters, my time matters, and what I give my attention and my time to. And we need to have so much grace for ourselves as we explore liberating ourselves from this societal addiction that all human beings are struggling with, regardless of our attachment histories and attachment styles. So yeah, just bringing in a non-perfectionistic, experimental, and play-based inquiry into how can I wiggle free from this? And even if it's just for 2 hours on one day of 1 week, I can make little changes that can make a lasting impact in how I'm tending to this problem over the course of the months of my life, the years, and the whole of my time here on this planet.
1: Beautiful. Yeah, and you offer so many reflective tools for this remembering. And I'm wondering for our listeners, if there's a first step that maybe you can offer something to examine whether we have a compulsive relationship with our phones or not. Like, what are some of the earliest signs someone might tune into with themselves to recognize this and say, let me start investigating this?
2: Yeah. So in the book itself, there is Dr. David Greenfield's smartphone compulsion test, which is a series of 15 yes or no questions just to kind of check in, like, you know, how is my relationship with my smartphone? You can also look at your screen time and just kind of check in with what that looks like. What are the apps? And I would just pose this question to all listeners right now. What are the apps that you already know? You don't even have to look at your screen time to know this. You know that when you open your phone, you click them. Is it a social media app? Is it a messaging app? Is it a news app? Is it your email? And just noticing, and one of the things that I did to practice liberation and practice setting boundaries, something that we might talk about creating friction in order to reclaim my attentional agency and sense of choice in my relationship.
1: Let's unpack that term. What do you mean by creating friction?
2: Yes, friction is essential for creating consensual relationship with technology, because these apps have been designed by behavioral psychologists to be as frictionless as possible so that we can easily open our phones, click them, and just kind of get pulled into something interesting, fascinating, or consuming. And so that's their intentions. Their intentions are to sustain our attention. Our attention is so valuable that there are groups of people, including psychologists studying this, who are referring to what is happening to humanity right now as attention fracking, where these technology companies are mining for attention. So we can leverage friction to create barriers between ourselves and these compulsive, you know, addictive apps that are designed to be compulsive. And one of the things that you can do is install an app blocker for a certain period of time a day. When I was writing The Power in Your Hands, I created layers of friction during my writing time to guard and protect my inner child, the artist within me who longed to create this book. And that like there were about six layers of friction that I created, and you know, included turning my phone off, signing a sticky note, a promise to myself, putting the phone in another room in a drawer. Yeah. And that made it very hard for me to just compulsively grab my phone.
1: Great. So I think our listeners can actually start to do some of this themselves. And I know you have some more tools in the book too. And this section, though, the title of it wasn't what I was expecting the title to be, but it's so perfect that it's acts of remembrance. And so these are conscious activities, because if we're lessening an addiction in our lives, we do have to replace it with something both meaningful internally, but also externally to occupy our time and our hands. So I'm just wondering what some of these acts of remembrance might be to draw our listeners' attention to.
2: Yes. Yeah. I love thinking about the word remembering. To remember in the context of dismembering, what pulls us apart and fragments our attention and our souls, our psyches, and what helps us to reclaim and integrate and remember. And section two of the book is called Remembering, because I wanted to invite readers through this process that you are describing. Neuroscience shows us that in order to change a neural pathway, in order to rewire a neural pathway, we must first interrupt the knee-jerk habit, and then we must replace it with something else. And if we repeat that over and over and over again, we're going to create a new path of least resistance in our brain. So what was frictionful will become frictionless. And so we want to make attending to what we actually care about frictionless.
1: So that we're not actually reaching for the phone that isn't actually there.
2: Yes. Yeah. And I've experienced just that during times where I go without my phone, or I leave my house for a few hours without my phone, where my hand, I wrote a poem about this that opens the book, my hand grabs for my pocket because there's this phantom limb, there's this phantom phone, there's this embodied neural pathway that is continuing to try to grab for that thing. And so the chapters of section two of the book, I kind of refer to them as an album of music.
1: Okay.
2: We explore poetry therapy and into the woods ecotherapy practices and reigniting the artistic spark of the inner child.
1: And for me, the biggest part of this is the part where you talk about into the woods, your love and your nourishment of nature. Again, and so let's hit that, because I think this is just one of the most important tracks on the album.
2: Yes, and I would love to read a quote from that chapter, if that's all right.
1: Please do.
2: Yeah, you know, I want to honor Moncon McGann, the Irish ancestor who just passed this year. He's a beloved Irish poet and writer, and he writes, and his work really inspired this chapter Into the Woods, because I wrote this chapter in Ireland by a river. I was living near a forest by the river in this tiny little town. Moncon McGann writes in his book, Listen to the Land Speak, our ancestors lived in a unique and complex society that was inspired by nature and centered upon esteemed poets, seers, monks, healers, and wise women, all of whom were deeply connected to the land around them. this relationship to the cycles of the natural world, from which we are increasingly dissociated, was the animating force of their lives. And this was such an essential chapter for me to write, because this has been a through line of a resource that has buoyed me. Perhaps this is the most important practice in my life that supports me to get offline, is going into the natural world without my phone whenever possible, and just feeling my feet touch and kiss the earth, and taking in the green of the landscape, the fresh air, and being in not an extractive relationship with nature, but a reciprocal and attuned one, where I am remembering what Dr. Dan Siegel, the neuropsychiatrist from UCLA, speaks about, this intra-connection. We all need to be bigger than the self. Transcending the self is an essential part of the human experience, and the phone-based life degrades that ability to connect with others in our human sphere, but it also impacts and diminishes our connection to the ecology. And so developing a kinship with nature has been an essential part of the human experience that we, I believe, must continue to foster in order to change our relationship to technology.
1: And as I hear this word, the reciprocal relationship, it reminds me, we had a New Dimensions guest, Mark Coleman, who does retreats in nature as well, and invites us to use all of our five senses, including smell and tactile, wind on the face, and to be alert to this. And so to build on what you're saying, it's like technology doesn't invite all five senses to participate with it. It doesn't need our face so much, maybe our eyes, but the other ways that we are human do get to be experienced in nature, as you're pointing to, in the woods.
2: Yes, and I think about how we're tapping glass instead of touching grass.
1: Nice. Yes.
2: And that is that tactile touch. And the practice in the book, since in that chapter, Sensory Walk with the Wild, is this engagement on a walk in nature with the five senses to really like attune to Dan Siegel's Wheel of Awareness starts with the five senses, that our relationship to the external world comes to us through these five senses, and fostering and connecting to them and working with them is so essential to being alive.
1: I can feel how you light up just imagining us, even though we're here on the podcast in the studio. You are alive as you convey this. And that's another one of your terms, I think, window of presence. And that's what I'm pointing to, that this is supporting and nourishing and strengthening. And that I feel with you right now is your window of presence.
2: The window of presence is this take on the window of tolerance. Because I wonder, what does it take to not just tolerate reality, but to be present with it? And when we've experienced relational rupture, there's this diminishment of the inner child or even our own childhood experience of secure attachment. And so we are all tasked in a great age of human history where so much transformation is underway in a very short amount of time. We are tasked with all processing quite a bit of collective and personal trauma that threatens our secure attachment, all of us, I think, to some degree.
1: That may be accumulating because of the time we're spending on screens and not with each other.
2: Totally. The resource of interpersonal connection has been severely impacted by the degree to which we have all gone online to find each other instead of knocking on the neighbor's door.
1: Yeah. And in addition to being back out in nature, another act of remembrance that you offer is about supporting the inner child and its acts of creativity as well. And so I'm wondering if there's a starting point for our listeners to be able to return to this understanding they may have had in their younger selves that may have gotten lost with all the touching glass instead of grass.
2: This has been the heartbeat of my healing process and this reintegration, this remembering body, mind, spirit, is reclaiming the inner artist as an act of advocacy to heal the inner child and to use a creative process, to engage in a creative process to care for the inner child and the inner artist. That the inner artist and the inner child are maybe they're the same, or they're buddies, or they're like cousins who love each other, but they're so closely associated, the inner child and the inner artist. And this is perhaps my favorite chapter in the book. I think I opened the chapter by saying that is reignite your artistic spark, because in order to access and remember and reclaim the power in your hands, I think we need something really powerful other than our phones to attend to care for, to love and nurture and grow. And it's probably why I have so many parents who are drawn to my work and who come to the retreats that we do at the Esalen Institute, because parents are caring for their young children and they want to create cultures in their homes that are rehumanized, that aren't dominated by digitization. So whether it's a living being or an animal or a creative project, I think it's so important for us to identify. It could be pottery or learning guitar, it could be painting, it could be writing a book, but to care for something and to devote yourself to a creative endeavor is healing the inner child that maybe felt insecure or feels like they're not enough from spending all this time on social media.
1: This makes me so excited for what you're offering because that was one of the things I was wondering. Are parents seeking you out? Are parents coming to you in either of your offerings as a guide of wondering, maybe they're not knowing how to look at it this way through attachment theory, but to say, how can I actually offer a more secure environment for my child as well in the age of digital seduction? And so I'm actually, this makes me think of another offering. David J. Wallen, who writes often about attachment theory, one of his other books is called Mapping the Terrain of the Heart. So he really does come into this notion of what these parents are perhaps seeking, and that is developing a secure base to start the grounding based on that. And again, Shannon, they're doing it in a community with you. And that's something else I'm wondering if you could address, because you do reference language and morality in the idea of it takes a village, but the act of community in order to keep building this secure base seems so important.
2: My former therapist, I remember he shared with me once at a training that he was doing that the teacher of the training, and I don't know the name right now, but the teacher shared that the human infant comes into the world craving 30 sets of eyes at birth, a village, a tribe. And in our society, it's often, maybe like one or two or three or four, but it just kind of speaks to the village and the community and the tribe, how social our species is and is meant to be. And I write in the acknowledgments for the book that most authors would agree it takes a village to write a book. It took many villages to write this one. And part of my process in writing this book was leaning on my community in different ways for a warm meal or a place to sleep or just love and encouragement, conversation and belief in me.
1: I love how you weave the stories of writing this book, your travels and journeys across Europe and the different places you stayed and encounters, as what you're talking about is being supportive of your process. And instead of what we hear most writers doing, consciously isolating, protecting their time, you are walking the walk here and you consciously sought community as an act of support and relationship for bringing your gift to the world.
2: And that's my replacement that I brought in.
1: Okay.
2: I knew if I isolated, that would just entrench my time on my phone. So I did this experiment of going to Europe for 6 to 8 months and actually creating a lot of real life noise around me. I stayed at an artist residency chateau in France. I stayed with a couple friends. I had a lot of real life happening around me. And I always thought before when I wrote my first book, I needed quiet and isolation, solitude and ermitage. But actually, I chose the real life noise instead of the digital noise to help me. I like community, help me get offline, help me write this book. And they sure did.
1: Were you as explicit as you were just now in asking that of them, that this is what you're seeking and seeking to move away from and how they can be supportive to you? Or was this just a quiet intention that you were holding?
2: I think it was both at different times. It was implicit just in the fact of I was co-living with a friend or living in a chateau with other creators and artists. So it was just what was happening. And I definitely shared it with people at times that that was a part of a meaningful part of my process because I was actually writing this book while simultaneously overcoming my own tech addiction in order to write it. So the book itself carries this transmission of me getting free, not on a perfect journey, but on a meaningful one and one that made a
1: Yeah.
2: difference.
1: And one of the ways we know can be so helpful, whatever we're wanting to move away from and towards, you spoke of this, is getting outside of ourselves and actually even helping others. So, as others were helping you in these communities, I'm making the assumption that you were also there for them, supporting whatever moment in their journey they were. And so, there's the flow state, there's the reciprocity of either nature or human relationships, is it is multi-directional.
2: Absolutely. Reciprocity, exchange, meaning. And to go back to something you said earlier about parents, parents do often come to me with questions. And I think it's just so essential to witness their process for me as a researcher, as a human, because parents are leaders. They're leaders of this microculture that they're fostering. They are on the ground and they get it. It's not theoretical to parents. It is immediately applied and relational.
1: Are parents asking, how can I change my kids? Or are they asking, what can I do to change? What's the main question that they bring you?
2: They're right in that doorway that you just described. They are, and actually, it is the parents who I have worked with who shaped this book and its structure. So, a third of the book is reckoning because parents are looking for information to give them context so that they can speak to their very savvy teens and preteens about this issue. So, they want research, they want like the proof is in the pudding kind of data, but they also want Section 2 and Section 3 of the book, remembering and reclaiming, so that they can do experiments with their own family. Like, let's do an offline day. Are they going to get their kid off YouTube for the rest of time? No, probably not. But they can do something together and create an experience that will be formative for that child when they look back 10 years from now. And that's what parents are coming for. How do I model good behavior? And how do I share that with my child while they're still in my house?
1: And some of the developmental tasks of the adolescent years is to create their new separation from their parents to show that we're different. So apps are certainly a way of doing that. Even if the parents are on Facebook, well, we don't do Facebook, we do TikTok. And so that we have to honor the need to differentiate and to rebel. And even if we're not there thinking, oh, rolling our eyes at mom for wanting to do this, it gets in there. They know that there's a container, even if part of that task is to rebel against it in the moment.
2: Absolutely, yes. Yes, and the reward might not come for many years, but even those experiences of going offline in nature or doing a morning offline as a family, then your child and you can experience what that feels like in your body. And even if it's hard, and even if it brings up anxiety or distress, there is something that we learn when we have the capacity to go offline. It's kind of radical how radical it is to even suggest that we go offline when we all, our ancestors, and even 20 years ago, we all were more offline. It was so normal. And that is why this issue is so hard to talk about. And to do something differently around it is because of how normalized digitization has become.
1: And even the means of probably people experiencing this dialogue is through Wi-Fi.
2: And we are recording, right?
1: All of
2: Through
1: this.
2: it is both.
1: This is full circle again, that we're not here to demonize technology. We're here to take a look at our relationship to it and with it and our behavior, and to make sure that we're not creating too much grief or suffering in what these habits might be for us.
2: So well said, Travis Glenn. So well said. It is looking at the impact, not turning away from it completely, but soberly understanding how it's impacting our humanity, our bodies, our psychology, and our relationships.
1: I've been speaking with Shannon Algio, author of The Power in Your Hands: Liberate Yourself from Attachment to Technology. 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I'm Travis Glenn Sibera. 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